0: Hurricane Ian arrived in Southwest Florida 4 years ago. Whether you experienced true devastation, as so many did, or were just seriously inconvenienced, Ian left a deep mark on everyone who experienced it. We speak with Pine Island-based author Robert N. Maycomer. His St. James City home was completely destroyed. He wrote the foreword for the Gulf Coast Writers Association's book, Storm Stories, Hurricane Ian, Stories of Survival, Heroism, and Humanity. And we also sit down with WGCU's Pam James, producer, writer, and narrator of the new documentary about Kimberly's Reef, The Artificial Research Reef, that premiered Thursday on WGCU-TV.
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4: This is Gulf Coast Life Weekend Edition. I'm Emma Rodriguez. Thanks for joining us. Tonight, we hear two recent segments from the show, both centering on local media productions, a book, and a documentary. First up, for anyone who was here to experience Hurricane Ian in September of 2022, a point was created before Ian and after Ian. In the months after the storm, with so many stories to tell, the folks at the Gulf Coast Writers Association embarked on a project to collect some of them and compile them into a book that could capture the moment, the beginning of the after Ian, if you will, from different perspectives from Southwest Floridians who experienced the storm. That project culminated in the 2023 book Storm Stories, Hurricane Ian, Stories of Survival, Heroism, and Humanity. WGCU's Mike Kanairi spoke with one of its co-editors and contributors, Christy Zaria, and Robert N. Maycomer. He's an award-winning author and lecturer. Bob wrote the book's foreword, recounting his Ian experience. This conversation aired last Monday, which was the four-year anniversary of Ian's landfall. Here's that conversation now.
5: Christy Zaria, welcome to the show. It's good to meet you.
6: Hi. Thanks, Mike. Thanks for having us.
5: Did I pronounce your name correctly?
6: You pronounced it absolutely perfectly.
5: I realized
6: not many folks do that.
5: I realized as I said it, I was kind of guessing. I'm also joined in studio by Robert M. Maycomer. He's an award-winning author and lecturer. Bob wrote the book's foreword, recounting his Ian experience. Welcome back to the show, Bob. It's always good to have you in here.
7: And it's always great to be here. Thank you.
5: So, Christy, I want to start with you. Tell us a bit about yourself and your background, and then we'll talk a little bit about the Gulf Coast Writers Association.
6: Okay. Well, I am a native Texan, but we migrated here to Florida 14 years ago. My husband loves tropical plants, and we love the beach, and we were both retired and just on a whim came and fell in love with the area and moved here, much to the astonishment of our large family in Texas.
5: And as you say in your essay in the book, you grew up with some hurricanes, so you had some experience.
6: Grew up on the Texas coast, and we got married right after one of the biggest ones ever hit the Texas coast, Celia, in 1970. So, yeah, hurricanes were not new to us. It was something everybody warned us about, but we felt like we had enough experience under our belts to weather whatever might come this way. And I got involved in the Gulf Coast Writers Group in 2018, right after I had made a trip internationally and was going to ghostwrite a book for a friend that I met on that trip, and had not a clue what to do. I had written all my life, but was looking for a connection with people that could help me, you know, navigate how to do something like that, and came across the Gulf Coast Writers Association, got involved. And then, of course, the pandemic hit, which almost shut this group down. But thanks to technology, we hung together with Zoom, a little motley crew of us. And then we're just getting back on our feet pretty good after the pandemic when Ian hit. And, of course, that was devastating in many ways. This book kind of arose out of a combination. One of our members was a member of the Alliance for the Arts, which is a great organization. Fort Myers is really blessed to have that organization in our community. And they were doing a project that allowed people to call in and give some verbal stories. And they were with the eye toward doing an anniversary project on the one-year anniversary. And one of our members, Mary Charles, got wind of that and suggested that we also do offer a written component to that and compile some stories. And that's how this book was born. And it was a true labor of love. I can't tell you. It took us 9 months to you know, gather stories and put it together and get it out there. And I think every one of us shed many tears over a lot of these stories and just felt like we got to know these people personally. And at the book launch that we actually had at the Alliance for the Arts at the beginning of September in 23, almost all of the authors showed up, and it was a very emotional experience. We had Sean Martinelli was our MC that night, and we had our team put together a video of some of the pictures that people donated and stuff. It was very, very, very emotional. And we heard many, many times people were so grateful for the opportunity to give their voice to this. It was like a cathartic thing for a lot of people to write these stories and to get them out.
5: It's like a time capsule.
6: It really, yes. So it was an amazing project to work on. I'm very grateful to have had a little piece of it.
5: Bob, I went back and listened to our conversation. You joined me on Gulf Coast on this show in November of 2022. So it was like 6 weeks after the storm. Thank you again for doing that. I mean, so close after the storm. Mm-hmm. You know, I look back on it now and I'm like, wow, you were really, really still very much in the thick of it. Give listeners like sort of a summary, if you will, of what you went through. We'll link that full conversation on the website so you don't have to go into the details. But you and your wife suffered total devastation.
8: Yes. The story in a nutshell is that we lived in St. James on the southern end of Pine Island, and we lived right on the main canal. And we lived in an old Florida stilt home. And we also had a farm in the middle of the island, at the high part of the island. I say high. Everybody laughs when I tell them how high it is.
5: Yeah, it's like 8 feet. Three.
8: Yes, exactly. Yeah.
5: I guessed well.
8: And so we were building a cottage that we designed, and it's an old Florida design. And those old Florida designs withstood hurricanes very well. And so when the hurricane came, we decided to go up to the cottage that was still under construction and hide there, knowing that we could come back the next day to our home in St. James. It had already been through – it was 45 years old. It had already been through many hurricanes. Mm-hmm. And I evacuated my office, got all the stuff out of it on the ground floor of our St. James home, and I put it in a storeroom up in the, at the farm. And I wanted to save my office stuff, but I knew that in the living quarters, that would still be there.
5: Right.
8: Oops. We stayed. The hurricane didn't take 4 or 5 hours. It took 2 days, and we stayed in the cottage for 5 days. And finally got a ride. A guy loaned me his truck. And we went down to check our house. And I met one of the neighbors a quarter mile from the house. She was in tears and said, "Bob, I'm so sorry." Mm. And I knew. Mm. And what happened was the house exploded in the wind. And the flood, the 8-foot flood, came in and destroyed everything down on the ground floor in our yard. And the wind exploded the upper quarters, and we lost everything.
5: So you write the foreword for the Storm Stories book, and you open it with this anthology written by survivors of Hurricane Ian shows how strong, smart, and compassionate you can be in the face of overwhelming odds. I put that word compassionate out there because I think I want to. It's going to be a theme here. We really do see the best of each other after something like Ian, right? I mean, I was here. You were here. We were all here. Everybody listening that was here, we did see that.
8: You know? 95% of the people.
5: Yes. Well, yeah, yes.
8: But it's amazing. I call it the better angels of our soul. But
6: yes,
8: they do come out, and complete strangers helped Nancy and I and everybody that contributed to this book, complete strangers that we never saw again. And, I'm sitting here now 4 years later, and I'm getting emotional again. Mm-hmm. And the people that impressed me more than anybody else were the people on the boat. Mm-hmm. We finally got a boat after 5 days. It wasn't our boat. Some civilians from over on the mainland started coming over and using their boat. Those civilians were two Cubans and a Mexican who had been refugees coming to this country. And they had taken a week off of work in order to give back to their country, their new country. And it was – I got to talking with them. I speak Spanish, so I could talk with them, and it was very emotional. Mm-hmm. And I ran into people like that all over Florida because mm-hmm. we were refugees for 6 months.
5: You talk about that in that foreword where you've spent a lot of time in a lot of places on this planet.
8: Yeah.
5: Having seen a refugee and the look they must have on their face, and you were suddenly that person.
8: I've seen refugees in Haiti, in Cambodia, mm-hmm. in Africa. I've seen them all over the world. They're refugees from wars, from gangland violence, from natural disasters, and they all have what's called the thousand-yard stare. Mm. And they, if they see a line, they'll get in the line. They don't know what the line's for, but it must be something important. Mm-hmm. And when I was on Pine Island, Nancy and I ended up getting in a line hoping there would be a boat at the end of the line. Mm. We didn't know. Nobody in the line knew. We just stood in the line. Mm. And at that point, I realized it was just like the third world countries I'd been in. Everybody in the line had the thousand-yard stare, and I realized, to my shock, I probably had it too. Mm. Mm. In my own country, in my own state, on my own island. Yep, it can happen to anybody.
5: And as you said when we talked 4 years ago, as bad as we had it here, as bad as you had it in that moment, it still was not the same level of bad that a lot of other people are experiencing right now.
8: Mm-hmm. Yes. Yeah.
5: As I said in the opener, Christy, it's a pivot moment for all of us. Your Ian story was not one of utter devastation, but it was one of utter complication, if I can put it that way. Give our listeners a sense of the all the plates you were spinning.
6: Yes.
5: That happened to coincide with the arrival of Hurricane Ian.
6: Yes, it was 2022 was a pretty landmark year for us, and not in many good ways. Earlier that month, we had tragically lost a beloved son-in-law to an illness, and was not expected, actually. We expected him to survive, and he passed away. So we had actually just 10 days before Ian gone to North Carolina for his memorial service, and at that memorial service, and one of our young grandsons he was on fall break from school and wanted to come back to Florida with us, because at the time we also had visiting us from, my husband is originally from Ecuador, and we had his 92-year-old aunt visiting us. She had decided in August that she wanted to come and visit us in Florida for a few months. So she went with us to North Carolina, which was special for her and the family, because many of the family she hadn't seen in many years. And so we had a 92-year-old aunt, and then we had a 10-year-old grandson under care, and our daughter and son-in-law were going to come down and retrieve their son and spend a few days with us. And then we got wind of Ian 2 days before they were going to come down, and our son, they drove from North Carolina all the time, and my son-in-law likes to drive, and
5: he pushed on.
6: Yeah, he did. When we got the word that it was going to looked like it was heading our way, I got nervous, and Corey said, "No, we'll just push on through." So we did a lot of praying. And also at the time, we live in a wonderful, beautiful home on a big property that God blessed us with. And we had another young couple from Ecuador, cousins of my husband, and their two children living with us at the time. And so we had a house full of people. And our son, who lives in La Belle, said, well, if it comes to it, we'll come into your house and hang out with you guys. So by the time everybody got there, I think I said we had something like 9 adults, 4 kids under the age of 6, and 3 dogs, all under our roof. And we were going to just hang out. And we had been through Irma a few years before. And so we knew the house was fine. And we hunkered down. We had our generator up and running. And then the storm hit. And like you said at the beginning, we weathered a lot of hurricanes in Texas, some bad ones. But I have never been through anything. I still get chills thinking about it, like Ian. I mean, it just did not stop. And we saw lightning and a thunder in a hurricane, which I had never experienced before. And, you know, my husband and I just kept looking at each other going, this is not good. This is not good. And then the power went out, of course. And so thankfully, you know, we had generators. And the blessing for me with Ian as opposed to Irma was the next morning when we woke up, it was just, I mean, yes, we walked out. And, of course, there was just utter – our yard was decimated. Thank God our house was not damaged, the roof a little bit, but nothing serious. But our yard, our three-quarter acre yard, which is my husband's pride and joy, was just – totally. I mean, trees were uprooted literally, and, you know, just there was just stuff in every direction. But the temperature was amazing. It was beautiful. It was clear. It was like a north wind had come in. And so even in all that devastation, you felt like, okay, this is like a sign, you know, you're going to survive this. This is going to be okay. And I know, you know, we were very blessed that we didn't have near the personal losses or devastation that so many people we knew had to go through. But we still, it was the things, like Bob says, the humanity that you see, you know, people were offering because, you know, we're a little bit up in years. We don't have the strength and muscle to do all the brush clearing and sawing and things. But we had a house full of young people. They all pitched in and started doing things. And then electric crews. I know after Irma, we had to wait for almost 2 weeks to get our electricity back. But with Ian, like 5 days after the hurricane, here comes this crew through our neighborhood, and the license plates are from Tennessee mm-hmm. and from Missouri. And these guys were just, you know, and we were just so grateful. I mean, it just really brought me to tears. We, you know, took them food and drinks and stuff, and we're just like, you know, thank you for being here. And you saw that over and over, and we heard that so many times in the stories from the books. The one organization that really sticks out is the Cajun Navy. We heard story after story about the Cajun Navy and just how they just went fearlessly into areas that nobody else wanted to or could get into, and just brought so much comfort and help and support. And so it really gives you a little it restores your faith in humanity. You know, you turn on the news these days and you hear and see so many bad things. It seems like the media in general tends to want to favor those things. But that's what I got so much out of these stories, was just the encouragement and the things that people did that just mattered so much to other people.
5: This is Gulf Coast Life. We're talking today with two Southwest Floridians whose lives were upended to some degree one way or another, as so many people's were, by Hurricane Ian in 2022. Ian made landfall in Southwest Florida near Key Acosta around 3 o'clock in the afternoon on September 28th, 2022. The Gulf Coast Writers Association put together a project that culminated in a book called Storm Stories, Hurricane Ian, Stories of Survival, Heroism, and Humanity. Christy Zaria was its co-editor and was a contributor. And Robert N. Maycomer wrote the book's foreword. We're marking the four-year anniversary of Ian today with them and this book and the stories it contains. So the book has a spectrum of stories from, you know, chaos in Lehigh to house completely destroyed. What was it like, you know, being in the presence of so many stories, just preparing for this morning, like you mentioned? I mean, it brings it back out. From
6: Absolutely.
5: Us who were here, you know?
6: I go back and I still read through. I've got a project right now trying to get a hold of everybody that contributed, which is not an easy thing to get autographs on my copy of the book. And I've gotten a number of them, but still working on that project. But go back and just read through the stories, and it continues to amaze me how people survived. There was a gentleman, Hugh Nevin, down in Naples, who actually survived out in the storm. He got caught out in barefoot, out on Barefoot Beach down in Naples, got locked out of his apartment complex, and got literally caught in the hurricane and survived it. I mean, you know, how do you survive something like that? I mean, he saw his life passing before his eyes. And then other people, you know, that thought they were going to outrun it or get by it and instead drove straight into it. And, the, you know, the way that they survived that. People that watched their lives just, you know, like Bob and Nancy did, just, you know, gone in a flash. It really reminds me every time I read this that, you know, we're not guaranteed anything in this life, and things can change on, you know, on a moment. And so it's important every day to be grateful for what you have and to, you know, just enjoy the people you love and enjoy the things you love. I don't have a problem with that, because they may be here today and they may be gone tomorrow for one reason or another. So
5: I asked you out in the lobby, Bob, if you felt like home was home now in your new place, and you said yes. Do days go by now where you don't even think about Ian? I mean, I know yes. it took probably at least a year for me, and I didn't even have much to deal with.
8: Yeah, it took me a long time, but I'm busy, so that helps. You know, I'm working a lot. But it's now on the anniversary that you think about it.
6: Mm-hmm.
8: And I'm in the cottage that we survived in.
6: Mm.
8: So you know what's odd is we got storm windows. I'd never had storm windows in any house I'd ever lived in. So we didn't have to have shutters. So for the first time in my life, I sat inside and watched the hurricane mm-hmm. outside
6: mm.
8: and everything flying through the air. And I sometimes still sit there and look out the window and remember that.
6: Mm-hmm.
5: Huh.
8: Coconuts, palm fronds, everything flying through the air.
6: Yeah.
5: Did you get another boat?
8: I did, finally, last year.
5: Because you lost your precious boat.
8: And I grew up at sea. I grew up on the water. And I finally, last year, got another little boat.
5: In the intro, Christy, you write that this book and the stories it contains might be a sort of primer on survival of storms that may lie ahead. And I want to just point out, didn't it feel good to have a really quiet hurricane season?
6: Oh, yes.
8: No.
6: Thank you.
5: No. What do you mean?
8: I am so nervous. I can't believe it. I'll believe it when it's over on November 30th.
6: Mm-hmm.
8: That's when I'll relax.
6: Yeah.
8: This is making me very nervous.
5: Right in the middle of your Ian experience, you were also on a hard deadline.
8: Yes.
5: That book wound up being published in 2023.
8: Yep.
5: You got another one in the hopper?
8: I'm researching one right now.
5: What's it going to be about?
8: Can't tell you.
5: Okay.
8: It's not part of the series of the other 17 books. It's a different subject.
6: Oh, interesting.
5: You know, I mentioned the word compassion earlier, and I just, as we wrap up here, you know, I was here. I was, my mom lives over off McGregor. I was with her neighbors. And, you know, we can be compassionate no matter what, you know, and that's just what we need to remind ourselves. And hopefully anniversaries like this and stories like this can help us remember that.
6: Yes.
8: I want to say that it was a great honor for me to write the foreword for these great writers. This was quite a project. You did an excellent job.
6: Thank you. Christy. Thank you. It was.
8: And yes, it's cathartic, but it's also instructive.
6: Mm-hmm. Yes.
8: So for the future.
6: Yeah, we were so grateful. I mean, the cover of the book, Leoma Lovegrove, God rest her soul. You know, she has a story in the book too, and it's an amazing story. She lost so much in this, but she was one of the people that was really just, I was so inspired by, because she had such a resilient spirit. And even through her devastation, you know, when she heard about the book, she was like, yes, absolutely. I mean, and to have the quality of the work that she did as our book cover, we were so grateful for that. And and again, the Alliance for the Arts, when we had the book launch, they, in their facility, they picked quotes out of the book and they had those on the walls of the building, and photographs and pieces of art that people had created out of you know, hurricane debris and stuff. So the whole experience was just so, you know, it was just such a gathering of the community. And and again, the launch itself was just a very emotional experience for many people. And I was so humbled and gratified, because person after person thanked us and thanked us and thanked us. And we felt like we needed to thank everybody for, you know, doing this. Yeah, we do hope that it continues to be an inspiration and, an outlet for people to remember. Wow. And I do hope that people continue to tell their stories. I believe what I said in the preface, you know, everybody has a story. And some of the stories in the book are long. Some of them are very short. We had a few poems. But it's important to tell your story so that the next generation, the people that survive you, have that information.
5: Well, thank you for coming in. Thank you for the book. Christy Zaria was one of the co-editors of the book Storm Stories, Hurricane Ian, Stories of Survival, Heroism, and Humanity. Thank you, Christy.
6: Thank you, Mike, for having us.
5: And Robert N. Maycomber is an award-winning author of at least 17 maritime novels. I think I've got that number right. And he's also a lecturer on maritime and literary topics. And he wrote the Storm Stories Forward. Thank you, Bob. It's good catching up.
8: Always good to be here.
4: That was WGCU's Mike Kinnairy speaking with Christy Zaria and Robert N. Maycomber. Both worked on the book Storm Stories, Hurricane Ian, Stories of Survival, Heroism, and Humanity. This is Gulf Coast Life Weekend Edition. We'll be right back after a short break with a conversation Mike had with Dr. Mike Parsons. He is professor of marine science at FGCU and director of the school's Vester Marine and Environmental Science Research Field Station. And Pam James, executive producer of content at WGCU, about WGCU's new documentary, Kimberley's Reef, an underwater living laboratory. 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
6: Welcome back to our special weekend edition of Gulf Coast Life. I'm Emma Rodriguez. Reefs are like underwater rainforests. They provide immense benefits to marine life and are vital to ocean ecosystems. Artificial reefs are nothing new. There are something like 4,500 of them along Florida's coast. What is new is an artificial reef designed from the ground up to be a living laboratory where real science occurs. And that's what Florida Gulf Coast University's Kimberly's Reef is. FGCU Marine Science Professor Dr. Mike Parsons began dreaming up an artificial reef easily accessible from the school's Vester Marine Environmental Science Research Field Station. It took years of stops and starts and unforeseen hurdles, but is now a reality. Throughout that process, WGCU had a team of producers and videographers in order to make a documentary film, and it, too, is now a reality. We speak with WGCU's Pam James, executive producer of content here at WGCU, and Parsons about the documentary and the reef. Here's that conversation now.
7: Welcome back to the show, Dr. Parsons.
8: Thanks, Mike. It's good to be here.
7: And throughout that process, WGCU had a team of producers and videographers who were also experiencing those unforeseen hurdles and stops and starts in order to make a documentary film. And it, too, is now a reality. Kimberly's Reef, an underwater living laboratory, premieres this Thursday night at 8 on WGCU TV PBS. I'm joined today by its producer, writer, and narrator, Pamela James, who's also executive producer of content here at WGCU. Welcome to the show, Pam.
9: Well, thanks.
7: So, as we were talking before the show, so when did the first idea or kernel for this reef enter your mind?
8: It probably started back in 2017. And I think it grew out of thinking about habitat and trying to enrich habitats. And so we started thinking about, let's put something offshore. And it bloomed from there.
7: Did I get it right that this sort of living laboratory idea for an artificial reef is not something that's, if not, it's uncommon. If not, this is novel.
8: Yeah, I think on a smaller scale, you do see people deploying cinder blocks and some of these pyramid reefs, and they'll put them in certain coordinated layouts on the bottom to try to address some questions, but a lot of this came from trying to write scientific proposals and realizing that the artificial reefs that were out there were so different and so random, you really couldn't build a good scientific sampling strategy. And it was really hard to sell then to the funding agencies with that weakness.
7: How long between the initial kernel of an idea and actually being on a path that seemed like you were going to get it done? Was that years?
8: It ended up being years. It started off with an initial design that was kind of a Lincoln log type structure. And then we started thinking the science of it. So we thought about four Lincoln log structures. We started getting materials together, which were basically concrete beams, if you will. And then we started looking at fundraising and looking at some of the logistics on who would put it out there. And then we realized the challenges that we had, which then kind of prolonged it and led to a redesign and a more rigorous fundraising plan.
7: It's named Kimberly's Reef in honor of Kimberly Ann Reesberg, who's the daughter of Eric Reesberg. She died of cancer on her fourth birthday. Who is Eric? How did he get involved? I get the impression he was like volunteering at Vestor. Is that kind of what was going on?
8: Yeah, he likes to say he's our main floor sweeper at Vestor. But I remember the day he showed up and we were working on one of the boats and just cleaning it, pressure washing and things like that. And he was really interested in marine life, and he was wondering if there was anything he could do to help out and wondering what we thought about aquaculture and fish and things like that. And so we just kind of put him to work, and he would volunteer a lot. He actually took some classes with us as well and wanted to learn more about the environment and get involved.
7: And he's a retired, I think, healthcare professional or something like that. And you mentioned fundraising. He and Helen Noble Reesberg were financial supporters of this too, right?
8: Yes, exactly. When they were thinking about how they wanted to give back to the community, and they heard about the artificial reef idea and they wanted to learn more about it and learn how serious we were about pursuing it and could we, actually put it into fruition and get it in underwater. And so it was kind of the feasibility of it first. And they said, yeah, I think we're on board.
7: Pam, when did the knowledge of Kimberly's Reef first come across your radar, and how long between knowing they were trying to build something and coming up with this grand idea for the documentary, which we'll get into the hurdles that, you know, you guys went through, but like, how did that all come about?
9: Well, I think Dr. Parsons came and talked with somebody at Amy Shoemaker to talk first about the potential of something that we could be doing to document this thing. And then once I got into the position of executive producer of content, and Eric Reesberg actually kind of introduced us to the idea, and really kind of that's when I presented it to Amy and Corey again. And so I don't know, that was probably 2021, something like that.
7: How does it feel? Because, I mean, I've worked alongside you. I have not been involved directly in this project at all of making the documentary film, but I've watched you and Tom and other people, you know, work on this off and on for years. How does it feel to have it getting ready to go out into the world?
9: I was just telling Dr. Parsons that for the first time in my history of somebody who creates content, once we kind of put the finishing touches on the documentary, Tom James, the editor, videographer, and I high-fived. I was like, that never happens. So we're very excited about the project because it has been a labor of love. And I, you know, Dr. Parsons actually says something along that line when we finally get the reef in the water.
7: And, you know, you guys had a pile of video and interviews and all that stuff that was just, it must have been daunting for the longest time watching all that information pile up over the years, knowing that it was going to have to be whittled down to 56 minutes.
9: Part of the assignment was to create the dispatches from the reef, and that helped quite a bit because we were actually able to take the little chunks of pieces and help develop the full storyline.
7: I see. So you were forcing yourself to compartmentalize in a way that allowed you to piece together something bigger, maybe easier than normal?
9: Absolutely. And I'm kind of one of those nerds that I like to, you know, I had an outline from the get-go when we first came up with the proposal, and it kind of stayed true, except for the few hurdles that we had to jump into in the middle of, which was Hurricane Ian.
7: How are artificial reefs normally created? I mean, is it mostly boats? Is it mostly sunk ships?
8: I think it depends on the area you're in. So down here, a lot of it is going to be old bridges.
7: Okay.
8: And we have old cell phone towers, for example. There is a sunken barge, and there is the Mohawk, which is an old U.S. Coast Guard cutter. So there's various. So the sexier ones are going to be the ships. Like we have the United States right now that's up in the northern Gulf that they're getting ready to hopefully turn into an artificial reef. And, you know, they're working on their fundraising for that ship. So
7: Kimberly's Reef will attract fish. Obviously, that's part of the research. Will people be allowed to dive it?
8: Oh, yeah, for sure. It's open to the public. And the coordinates are up on the Artificial Reef webpage for the state. And, you know, the only thing that we hope and ask for is if people see some instrumentation or experiments and things like that, just let them be.
7: Well, explain now then the way that you designed it, because these sorts of things, especially on the scale, what is it, like an 11-acre area? So pretty big area. Talk some about what process you all went through to come up with a plan that would allow you to most easily do science down there.
8: Right. So basically the reef is composed of 18 concrete box culverts. These are about 10 by 10 by 10 cubes, hollow. They're 20,000 pounds, 22,000 pounds apiece. So they're pretty big, pretty heavy. And we had 18 of them. They were donated by Old Castle, who's a concrete encasement company. And so first we were dealing with, we have 18 of them. So what can we do with 18 of them? And then we were looking at different designs, learning what we know about fish movements and how fish like to occupy certain territories and things like that. And so we ended up developing these modules of three units. And so we have six of these three unit modules out there, and we call them villages. So we have six villages. They're spaced apart, far enough apart that we don't think fish will really be commuting from one to another. That's kind of the experiment, one of the experiments we're looking at. They're oriented in different directions for the tides, the longshore current. We have some facing upward. We have some facing sideways, so a lateral. So we're trying to capture a lot of different views. And then we have it replicated so we can get more, we call it statistical rigor, to test some of our experiments.
7: What does that mean? And give us the short version of what that means.
8: The short version of that basically is you measure things more than once and you want to be able to reproduce it.
7: Gotcha. With the graphic for it that I saw had lines drawn between them. What are those lines for? I was imagining that it was creating zones within it where you can do ongoing research knowing that this is area. Is that correct?
8: Yeah. Basically, we wanted them to be a certain distance apart. And again, that's because some of your foraging fish that are kind of almost like cattle grazing around on the ground away from the structure, they'll only move a certain distance away from each village. If they don't overlap with another grazing area from the next village, you'll be able to support more fish. If they're overlapping completely, they're all going to be grazing the same thing. So in terms of trying to maximize the carrying capacity, the number of fish that can be supported by these environments, we tried to space them apart as far as we could on that 11-acre plot. So it can be a little challenging when you're underwater trying to find one village to the next, but that's part of the charm, I think.
7: Were you constrained to the 11-acre plot because that's what you were permitted for?
8: That's what we asked for. We thought that would be plenty big. You know, but now we're thinking, maybe we should have gone bigger. But maybe next time, or maybe we'll put in a new permit to expand the area if we want to ask additional questions or things like that. So I think it's organic. It's going to be a growing process, I think.
7: This is Gulf Coast Life. My guests today are Dr. Mike Parsons. He's a professor of marine science at FGCU and director of the school's Vestra Marine and Environmental Science Research Field Station. And Pamela James is executive producer of content at WGCU. She's also producer, writer, and narrator of WGCU's new documentary film, Kimberley's Reef, an Underwater Living Laboratory. It premieres on Thursday night at 8 on WGCU TV. Pam and the team have been documenting every step along the way from conception to fruition of Kimberley's Reef. It's an artificial reef about 8 miles off Bonita Beach that's a living laboratory. Dr. Parsons has been spearheading the process throughout. This new documentary tells its story and tees up all the great work that will continue to happen because of the reef. So what started showing up first? I mean, it went down. You placed it in March of 2023?
8: Yeah, the first units went in March, and then the last units went in May. So it was basically two large deployment events. And so we had all 18 there. And you know, sure enough, we had fish swimming right up.
7: And you also had – you were putting like tiles out that you were looking at under a microscope, because I found that part fascinating in itself.
8: Yeah, the idea with this was these concrete culverts are smooth. And there aren't many things that you know, are attracted to a smooth surface. And so we wanted to add a little bit of roughage, if you will, and some structure, some three-dimensionality to try to attract.
7: Like clay artwork.
8: Yeah, exactly. And the clay artwork is a great example of it, and the ceramics that were involved. And really just to try to create more habitat, more structure. We know when there's more structure, like if you think of a natural coral reef, the more structure there is, the more habitat, the more diversity that you get. So we were looking at ways that we could increase that structure.
7: Yes, Pam.
9: I was going to say, in some of the clay tiles, the reason that they were placed on the reef was because if you want to sample what's collecting and growing on the reef, you can't take pieces of the reef itself. So the clay tiles were something that they could lift up and go and study into the lab.
7: And that's just one example of the kinds of stuff that you can do now that you can just get on a boat and go out there, right?
8: Yep. We had a crew out there today, in fact.
7: What kind of fish are showing up?
8: All kinds of fish. So anything from Goliath grouper to goatfishes to gag groupers to lookdowns to jackknife fishes, a lot of schooling herring and other schooling fish. Yeah, porgies, sheep's head.
7: Do you spend mangroves. Time underwater there?
8: I am not spending time underwater there right now. No.
9: So have you had a chance?
8: I have not had a chance.
7: Really? You haven't seen it with your own eyes?
8: No, I haven't. No. No, it's sad. It really is. And our dive safety officer, and she admonishes me every time she sees me. But the last time I went out for diving, I was doing a lot of the surface work, and then all the students went down and dove, and I got my gear on and went ready to jump in the water, and they all came out. And I said, "What are you doing?" And they said, "Well, we did everything." And I said, "But I was about to get in." And they said, "Well, you can go get in." I'm like, "By myself? I don't want to." You know, so, but as Pam and I were talking about earlier, it's, you know, well, like, how's your day going? How's everything going? And it said, well, you know, it's like you, in the beginning of the day, the morning, you have a whole lot of things you want to do, and then you don't do any of them because you're putting out fires all day. Mm-hmm. And then when you do finally get to do what you want to do, it's a good day, you know? So unfortunately, it's like, I got to put out a fire. Hey, you want to go out in the boat?
7: It seems like you know a guy who could facilitate getting underwater. Did you or Tom spend any time under the water?
9: I did finally get to do some diving this past April, I believe. And that was the first time after all this time doing the documentary on the surface. But yeah, it was awesome. It was just awesome. It was really great to see the wildlife. It was great to see all the students at work. And I have a little GoPro that I was going down there shooting as well.
7: Seeing it with your own eyes. That must have been just as it came into view. How clear is it down there? I guess different days, different clarity, but how clear was it the day you went down?
9: Oh, it was maybe 5-6 feet. It wasn't awesome.
7: Oh, so you don't see it until you're right up on it.
9: Correct. Yeah. But I have been told, and we've got footage of, you know, really clear days of just really magnificent video of it.
8: We're learning that when it's an incoming tide, there's better visibility than an outgoing tide.
9: And that
8: then
9: makes sense.
8: During dry season, you tend to get better visibility. And so May, we think, is probably going to be the best month overall for it. But, you know, it's any given day. And it's like that at a lot of our artificial reefs. Like if you look at Edison, for example. But, you know, when it's gorgeous, it is gorgeous.
7: 2023 is when it went in. We had at least one hurricane since then, right? Like either Milton
8: and Helene coming back.
7: So being able to take data pre and post storms is another area of research, I presume.
8: Yeah, and we didn't really see any huge impacts of those storms. And, you know, they did result in storm surges, unfortunately, that affected our coastal areas so soon after Ian. But the organisms there, they seem to be pretty resilient and toughed it out. So we didn't see huge differences. And we have instrumentation out there now. We had other instruments that were inshore more that we could see, you know, the effects that the hurricanes were having. And so that's something that we will be expanding on.
7: Are you able to collect water quality data from down there in any automated way, or does it still just require somebody going down there and getting water?
8: Right now, it still requires people physically getting in the water. What we have been working on would be sensors that will have threshold values, and they can send you basically an alert saying, hey, you passed this threshold. So that's what you wanted us to tell you. So we did.
9: It can do it chemically.
8: Yeah.
9: Oh, that's amazing.
8: Yeah. And so then, you know, for example, if we're looking at chlorophyll, and that would be an indicator of a bloom of something. And so we have those triggers that will go off. Inshore, we just put out a new chlorophyll sensor today. And so that's something that we'd eventually want to get up and running. Hopefully, you know, this is a trial run on the new sensor. So hopefully it works as well as we're expecting. So
7: I mentioned in the intro the algae blooms that we had back in 2018 and 2019. You know, not wishing that we would have one, but I've talked to you. We talked to you like you, it was like the Mike Parsons show in 2018 and 2019 because of that. And you talked about how you can't really get good data on algae blooms unless there's an algae bloom. And I guess if something like that were to occur again, you guys would have a lab in order to find out how it's affecting stuff underwater.
8: Yeah, exactly. Because we have all this baseline data now. We have a good reference point. And so it's not only all the fish, but there's other animals. They don't move. They're immobile. And they live attached to the reef surfaces, tunicates, for example, or sea squirts, and lots of sponges and corals. And
7: knobby star coral, ivory bush coral, and tube coral, at least those three, because it was mentioned in the film.
8: Yep. And so it's really neat seeing the diversity and the amount of life, you know, beyond the fish even.
7: So 3.5 years in now, is it becoming a norm? Are you used to it being a part of your workflow for students and fellow researchers? I mean, is it just like another really cool tool in your research toolbox at Vester?
8: Yeah, it's part of our, you know, our fabric, if you will, and that's our day-to-day activities, really. And so now, you know, one reason I'm not in the water is because now we need to go get money and write grant proposals and then manage the funding. So it's always a hustle to keep those projects funded moving forward.
7: I think it would be an attraction for students who are considering where to go to school that want to study marine science.
8: Yeah, I agree. We do have a scientific dive program that is very successful. So we are producing students that are scientific divers, and we utilize them for projects. And we're brainstorming on new projects for the students to get involved in.
7: Pam, as I told you earlier before we were talking in the hall, you know, this documentary to me is just pure public media because, you know, it's beautiful. You guys followed so many people for so long. You did such a great job of whittling it down. And you must have had 100 hours that you had to get down to one. But it's the kind of thing that you're not going to get on commercial TV. Nobody's going to spend 8 years to make a 56-minute documentary about a reef off the coast of Fort Myers. So I just want to say bravo.
9: You know, oh, thank you.
7: And I feel proud even though I had nothing to do with it.
9: Thank you. Yeah, it was. And I want to say it wasn't 8 years for us. It was literally since 2021, so 5 years.
7: Oh, it was
9: years.
7: Only 5 years.
9: Yeah,
7: only.
9: 5 years. we got to jump into the middle of it, but it has been a labor of love. And if it were not for the students who were involved in the documentary and who were doing the research and actually getting a lot of the footage that we were able to use. So it's not, you know, it wasn't a WGCU sole production essentially, because we used a lot of the footage that the students and photography that the students and professors used.
7: What's next for it? Is there like you got some grant proposals out? You got a big sort of white whale, no pun intended, project you want to run out there?
8: One of the ones that we are already implementing would be the spotter buoys. And I think those are in the documentary. So we'd like to expand our network of these buoys. They measure waves. They'll measure water temperature, especially below the surface, because we don't have good data on that. We rely on satellites so much for temperature and looking for red tides, but they only measure the surface. Another one that is a little bit behind it, but I would like to see implemented would be tracking the fish. So we mentioned that a big part of the design was looking at the fish movements and things like that. So you can put acoustic tags in fish. They look like, you know, the size of maybe a multivitamin pill. And you put that inside the fish, and it's a little surgery, so we need to get approved for all that. And then you have receivers that will, when the fish goes and swims near these receivers, it pings the receiver. So as you have this network of receivers out there, you can track the fish movements.
7: You can put that on an app, and people could adopt a fish.
8: Yeah.
7: Dr. Mike Parsons is professor of marine science and director of the Vestra Marine and Environmental Science Research Field Station at FGCU. Thank you so much for coming in and talking with me about this, Dr. Parsons.
8: Sure, you're welcome. It's my pleasure.
7: And Pamela James is WGCU's executive producer of content and the producer, writer, and narrator of the brand new documentary Kimberley's Reef, an Underwater Living Laboratory. Thank you, Pam.
9: Yeah, it's my pleasure.
6: That was WGCU's Mike Kenyre speaking with Dr. Mike Parsons. He's professor of marine science at FGCU and director of the school's Vestra Marine and Environmental Science Research Field Station, and Pam James, executive producer of content at WGCU, about WGCU's new documentary, Kimberley's Reef, an Underwater Living Laboratory. That's all the time we've got for this evening's show. 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Today's roundup featured host Mike Kenyre. 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I'm Emma Rodriguez, and this is WGCU-FM Fort Myers 90.1, WMKO Marco Island 91.7 FM, NPR for Southwest Florida.
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1: Live from NPR News in Washington, I'm Linda Kenyon. A Pentagon official confirms the U.S. military is removing its bombers from the U.K. base targeted in a suspected terror plot. A statement says, quote, "We can acknowledge now that all U.S. bombers that were deployed to RAF Fairford have been redeployed to their home stations in the United States." The Supreme Court opens its new term tomorrow and is set to hear a landmark climate change case from the city and county of Boulder. Colorado Public Radio's Ishan Takor reports.
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1: In the United States. The Supreme Court opens its new term tomorrow and is set to hear a landmark climate change case from the city and county of Boulder. Colorado Public Radio's Ishan Takor reports.
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0: We have a very special show for you today with music from our Latin Music Month series, El Tiny.
1: That's right, Ana. Now, we've been covering Latin music at the Tiny Desk for a long time, but what you and Felix and the rest of the team have been doing since 2021, the El Tiny Takeover has been nothing short of remarkable. Like the canvas that you guys have painted on, you literally are doing it for the culture, and it's just been amazing to watch.
0: It's been a crazy 5 years, Bobby, of doing this takeover from September 15th to October 15th to celebrate Latin Music Month.
1: Yes.
0: We're going to hear from La Caballota herself, Evie Queen, later, and the Colombian vallenato pioneer Carlos Vives. But first, the Mexican-American band Yaritza y Su Esencia.
1: Now, Yaritza y Su Esencia is made up of a trio of siblings from Yakima Valley, Washington. They were under a little bit of heat when you brought them to the desk, right?
0: So, not yet, exactly. There's always been a tension between those born in Mexico and those born in the United States with Mexican heritage. As we say often on All Latino Identity, it's really complicated. So, before the siblings arrived at the Tiny Desk, they did make public comments about not hating, but also not necessarily liking certain aspects of Mexican culture, like the food. After they played their Tiny Desk, the band became subjects of a lot of criticism coming from Mexico, accusing them of disrespecting Mexican culture.
1: And Ana, I know you and Felix Contreras dove a little bit deeper into this during an episode of Alt Latino. You even followed the band from Washington State to a music festival in Mexico. Now, here's what Felix had to say.
2: Let's take a step back for a moment and think this through. A lot of the anger online seemed to be centered on the idea that these American artists were using Mexican music to earn popularity and money from Mexican people. The idea that these same artists would then publicly degrade Mexican culture felt wrong, even exploitative. As we learned over the course of our time dealing with the siblings, that was not their intent.
0: Now, Bobby, like I said earlier, identity is a really tricky thing. The siblings, they make this style of regional Mexican music called sireño, and a lot of the people complaining in Mexico felt as though they didn't really have a right to perform what they consider this very integral and deeply important style of Mexican music. Now, something that Felix and I have discovered in reporting a lot of these stories on Alt Latino is that different people have different relationships to this style of music. Now, the beauty of showing what we're about to show you on the Tiny Desk is that clearly there is a piece of this that is really important to the siblings. They have a legacy to represent and a relationship to this music that maybe isn't obvious to everyone without hearing and seeing the music like we can at the Tiny Desk. So without further ado, let's hear a little bit of the music that they played. Here's Yaritza y Su Esencia at the Tiny Desk.

0: 也是。
1: Thank you.
0: Thank you guys very much. This next song, oh, well, we are Yaritas Vicencia. We are all siblings. This other song is called Dejalo Ir. This was also another song that I wrote when I was 13. So let's get it.

0: Gracias.
1: La que sigue. 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Se llama No se puede decir adiós y ahí le va.

0: the souls?
1: Yes. Coming from such young people, it's incredible.
0: That was Yaritza y su Esencia at the Tiny Desk in 2023. They performed Soy el Único and Déjalo Ir. And we're hearing a little of No Se Puede Decir Adiós.
1: Ana, you produced that, Tiny Desk, and Josh Rogerson, he was the audio engineer.
0: More from El Tiny with Evie Queen after the break.
1: And after that, Carlos Vives.
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1: 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I'm Bobby Carter.
0: And I'm Ana Maria Sayer. We continue our celebration of Latin heritage with some artists we featured from our El Tiny takeovers of the desk.
1: We'll hear from Carlos Vives a little later, but right now, the queen of reggaeton is up next.
0: Yes, Bobby. Also, great pronunciation on reggaeton.
1: Thank you.
0: Evie Queen built up her rep, voice, and following as a rapper and singer many years before her Tiny Desk. And let's just say right now, before we get any further into it, her show, a warning, these songs do have sexual references.
1: But also, you're going to get some, what I describe as just like powerful elegance, right? Like, we shot this show at night, we stripped it back. Well, you're going to love it.
0: I love that descriptor of Evie Queen as elegance because, for context, she's an Afro-Latina who revolutionized the genre reggaeton and Puerto Rican music generally. For those listeners who don't know much about reggaeton, this is a style of music that's based on the dembow beat from Panama. That beat reached Puerto Rico pretty immediately, and on the island, reggaeton quickly became a popular style of music dominated by almost exclusively male artists.
1: Yeah, and I always draw the parallels to like an Evie Queen, to like a Salt and Pepper or an MC Light, where they really had to go above and beyond to be on par with those guys. But when they did, they made such an impression. And it made no difference. They were right up there and she just pioneered the genre.
0: Absolutely, Bobby. For Evie Queen, growing up in a small town in Puerto Rico, she had these role models like Celia Cruz and Missy Elliott. But in high school, she started to love hip hop. She didn't have quite the right model because, well, it didn't exist yet for her. When she started out as a performer, she was kind of shy. But in rap battles, she had a lot to say. Over time, she crafted this persona who refused to let men exploit her as a sexual object. Evie Queen not only asserted her power in her music, but also in her looks. She dressed in an explicitly more sexual way because it was her choice. Her power has always been subversion through owning her sexuality. Yo Quiero Bailar is her signature

0: She says in the song, I want to dance with you, I want to sweat with you, but it does not mean I want to go to bed with you. She knew that this song was something she had to play at the Tiny Desk. I did too, believe me. So when we had conversations about her Tiny Desk initially, this song was always on the set list. But the thing that was really different, Bobby, is instead of the beats we hear in her studio track, she surprised everyone, including me when she first told me, that she wanted to play Yo Quiero Bailar without the dembow beat, Bobby, but instead over a string quartet.
1: All right, Ana, let's hear it. And I got questions on the other side. Here's Evie Queen at the Tiny Desk.
2: Y dice, 1, 2, 3, let's go! Señoras y señores, bienvenidos al Tiny Desk. You hear? Agarren a su pareja. Porque lo que viene...

0: Now, in hindsight, after the show was a resounding success, we can all say, oh, this was brilliant, such a great idea. But let's be honest. What did you think of these songs with strings from the beginning?
1: You know, Bobby, with any other artist, I would have been really concerned, maybe asked for some more proof that this is going to work. But with Evie Queen, I mean, it had to work. I knew it would work. Everyone leading up to it, when they saw it, kept like, this was like the never, like the question on repeat. It was like, but she's really going to come in and there's no drum kit. And I was like, it's Evie Queen. It's Evie Queen. If anyone can do it over strings, it's Evie Queen. And she did.
0: All right, Anna, what are we going to hear next from Evie Queen?
1: We're going to hear a couple of her other hits that have always insisted on doing things her way. It's kind of like hearing versions of all these classic reggaeton hits where the man is saying X, Y, and Z about women. She reverses that script every single time. So we're going to hear Reza Por Mi, La Vida Es Así, Menor Que Yo, ¿En qué fallamos?
2: Esto es un poquito raro para mí. 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

0: La vida es así. 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Evie Queen told the crowd that she was going through real pain when she was writing that song, and these lyrics stick with you forever. She was only half kidding.
1: Oh my God, girl, I was going through it.
0: In this next song, she points out that women get judged on their looks, their hair, their skin, their age. Evie Queen sings, "No matter the difference, I love you. I adore you." Here's Younger Than Me, Menor Que Yo. Que para mí.

0: qué rápido aprenden.
1: That was the queen of reggaeton at the Tiny Desk, Evie Queen.
2: 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Did you know that?
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2: 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And Neil Tivault was the recording and mixing engineer.
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2: And we are back. It's Tiny Desk Radio from NPR Music. I am Bobby Carter.
1: And I'm Ana Maria Sayer. And we're going to finish off this hour with an absolute icon of Colombian music. Carlos Vives.
2: All right, Ana. First, just give us a quick rundown. Who is Carlos Vives?
1: Okay, so I don't even know what an appropriate comparison is for Latin America, Carlos Vives is. But he is like one of the guys, you know, like there's like five guys, five people, five artists that have defined everything. He's one of those.
2: Wow.
1: So he first started as a telenovela actor in the early 80s. Then he began his music career. First album came out, Por Fuera y Por Dentro, in 1986. By the early 90s, he was a household name through both acting and music. I mean, talk to any one of your Latin American family members. Bobby, I'm sure you have tons.
2: Plenty.
1: And they all know Carlos Vives. He helped popularize vallenato, which is like integral campo Colombian heart music. And he made it literally pop music. So in 1995, we get to his landmark album, La Tierra del Olvido.

0: And this album is exactly why we wanted to have him at the desk this summer, because he was celebrating 30 years since it was released.
1: Exactly. He played really incredible renditions of some of the songs from the album, which we will hear in just a second. And Vives actually sat down with my amazing colleague, Felix Contreras, after the Tiny Desk and talked about what the album meant for him and for Colombia at the time. Here's a little bit of that chat.
2: Para mí La Tierra del Olvido era como descubrir quiénes éramos, quién era nuestra familia.
1: Carlos is basically telling us here that Colombia, as a whole, discovered who they were and who their family was through this music.
2: Algo que era nuestro, pero que no solamente formaba parte como del pasado, de las músicas de antes.
1: Now, this was music that was an old style that they were bringing to new generations. And it wasn't like they were just doing old music. They considered it like the rock of the time. They were pulling from Colombia's rich diversity. And this album, for the first time, put a lot of that diversity to the forefront.
2: De esa diversidad.
0: Now, Ana, sometimes you can get bands that barely fit behind that desk. They spill out all
1: Not
0: over the
1: me.
0: Sides. We try to fit you, like I said earlier, you. They spill out all over the sides. And this was one of those many times. Talk a little about this wall of sound that Carlos brought with him.
1: Yes, there were 12 musicians behind the desk, some of whom have been playing with Carlos for literally decades. And a lot of this instrumentation is really important. I would argue that there's a story with each piece of this set. If you listen, you hear a flute-like instrument called a gaita. That's an indigenous instrument predating the arrival of Europeans and Africans to Colombia. Mm. You'll also hear percussion from an alegre drum. That is one of my favorite drums because it literally translates to happy drum. It's a drum used in traditional cumbias, and it actually got its origins on the west coast of Africa. It's a huge part of how we draw direct musical lineage to the African continent from Latin America. And it's been often associated with the Caribbean coast of Colombia. So obviously, Vives and his band are deliberately invoking really specific sounds from the folkloric traditions and communities from across Colombia.
0: All right, so let's hear it. Here's Carlos Vives at the Tiny Desk, starting with the track La Cachuca Pacan.

Carlos Vives singing Cachuca Bacana at the Tiny Desk. This next one has been called one of his many love letters to Colombia, the land of oblivion, La Tierra Olvido.

0: Sheesh.
1: The energy in that room, Bobby.
0: Oh, my God.
1: That was Carlos Vives at the Tiny Desk. We just heard La Tierra del Olvido, and they started with La Cachuca Bacana. And, Bobby, how many times have we had an encore at the Tiny Desk?
0: Not many, but when we do, we do.
1: When Vives and his band finished playing, the crowd went loco. Honestly, loco. So they gave us one more to go out on. This is Fruta Fresca, my personal favorite.

0: That was Carlos Vives at the Tiny Desk with his track Fruta Fresca. And that's Anna laughing at my Spanish. This performance was produced by Felix Contreras. It was recorded and mixed by Josh Newell.
1: Neil Tivault is the technical director for our show. Tiny Desk Radio is produced by Walter Ray Watson, Noah Caldwell, and Danica Panetta. Our series editor is Lars Gottrich, and Saraya Mohammed is our executive producer. Our theme is composed by Kaylin Ellis.
0: You've been listening to Tiny Desk Radio. Thanks as always. 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
10: Hot potato, If you have a little kid, they may have perked up hearing that. Or maybe your kids are older, but you know it because you've heard it hundreds of times. Even if you don't have kids, there's a chance you know Hot Potato by the Wiggles. Just the YouTube video has 43 million views. It started as a rock song by a band called The Cockroaches, but was transformed into a kid's tune when band member and founding Blue Wiggle Anthony Field got into early childhood education.
11: Once I started, it became this incredibly positive world of preschoolers and going where they want to go.
10: Coming up, Anthony and new member Yellow Wiggle Sahai Hawkins join me to tell the story of the Wiggles and how they changed over 35 years. Sahai, the first Wiggle with African heritage, reflects on being part of something she grew up watching.
12: It's now really cool that I get to be in the space. I'm part of the group. I'm not a token character. I'm part of the group. Like, there's 8 Wiggles, so there's a person for each child to relate to.
10: The Wiggles, all of them, also perform live today. I'm Raina Duras. It's World Cafe. Now, this is a song for grown-ups, but there is a solo from an instrument in here that lots of little kids play around on. A xylophone solo is coming your way, so listen for that. Looking for clues, Robert Palmer.

You're listening to The World Cafe. I'm Raina Duris, playing you music for your inner child today before a super fun session with The Wiggles coming up. And you might not think that you like kids music, but let down your guard a little with a few songs that are kind of for kids, also kind of for grown-ups. This is Ella Fitzgerald, A Tisket, A Tasket.

0: Kermit the Frog, Rainbow Connection. Getting you warmed up for the Wiggles next on World Cafe.
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0: Hey, this is World Cafe. I'm Rena Duris. My guests today are one of the biggest bands who have ever been on the show. They've released several multi-platinum albums. They perform to an estimated 1 million people every year at their sold-out arena shows, and they've won 16 ARIA Awards in their home country of Australia. For 35 years, this group has been drawing crowds of adoring fans who sing along to almost every word of every song. I'm talking, of course, about the Wiggles. So when we had the chance to bring the Wiggles in, all eight of them, plus the Tree of Wisdom and Captain Feathersword and more, we knew it was going to be something very special. And as you're going to hear today, it really is. And even if you didn't grow up with the Wiggles, even if you don't have kids in your life, I urge you to stick around because this is one of the most glorious, fun World Cafe sessions ever. I don't think I've ever smiled as much as I did when we recorded this. In a minute, you'll hear my conversation with original founding member Blue Wiggle Anthony Field and one of the newest members, Yellow Wiggle Sahai Hawkins, who joined in 2022. But first, the Wiggles perform a live medley of some of their biggest hits, Fruit Salad, Rockabye Your Bear, and Hot Potato.

0: The Wiggles covering Olivia Dean's Man I Need live for World Cafe. This has been amazing. I've been speaking to Blue Wiggle Anthony and Sahai, a Yellow Wiggle. It has been such a joy having you here. I'm going to have a smile on my face for the rest of the month, probably maybe longer. Thank you so much for being here.
1: Thank you.
0: Probably one of the best days of my life, thanks to the Wiggles. Thanks as well to World Cafe producer Miguel Perez for his work on that session. And you have to see the video. There's video of the full performance. You get to see the Tree of Wisdom dancing. It's all at worldcafe.org. Thank you, as always, to our affiliates.
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5: It's Morning Edition from NPR News. I'm A. Martinez in Culver City, California.
6: And I'm Michelle Martin in Washington, D.C. Good morning. An investigation into the mid-air attack aboard a commercial flight from Dubai to Tel Aviv last week has found that the co-pilot who tried to take control of the plane intended to crash it into Israel's Ben-Gurion Airport.
5: That's according to a person familiar with the matter, but not authorized to speak publicly. Investigation into the incident is still ongoing.
6: For more, we're joined by NPR's Kat Lonsdorf in Tel Aviv. Hi, Kat.
7: Hey, good morning.
6: So there are several countries conducting investigations into this attack. So what do we know?
7: Well, over the weekend, officials in the United Arab Emirates, which is leading the investigation, announced that they had deemed the incident a terrorist attack. That assessment agreed with what Israeli officials had been saying earlier. We still don't have a clear motive for the attack. This morning, a source familiar with the investigation told NPR that the co-pilot who attacked the captain intended to fly the plane to Ben-Gurion Airport, which was its destination, but then crash it into the airport. This all happened in the morning here when Ben-Gurion would have been full of people. That source also said that it's likely the co-pilot acted alone. And just to be clear, this investigation is still very much ongoing.
6: Do we have any more detail about what actually happened on the plane?
7: Yeah, we're starting to get a clearer picture. Investigators said that the co-pilot of the Fly Dubai plane carried out the attack with what's called a crash axe. That's a lightweight emergency tool stored in the cockpit. It's used to break through panels or jam doors in the event of a crash. The pilot was then able to open the cockpit door during the attack, and then passengers rushed in and subdued the attacker, while another pilot who happened to be on board the plane helped land it. Both the pilot and the co-pilot are alive, and they're in the UAE now being questioned.
6: Do we know any more about the attacker, the co-pilot?
7: Yeah, the co-pilot is from Oman, according to Israeli officials. And that's raising questions here in Israel about how he was allowed to fly a plane heading to Israel, which doesn't allow pilots from countries it doesn't have diplomatic relations with to fly into its airspace. Israeli Prime Minister Benjamin Netanyahu said that this pilot must have gotten through a, quote, loophole.
6: Well, what has been the reaction in Israel now that this is all playing out here?
7: Yeah, generally, Israelis are praising the passengers and the captain of the plane who's from India as heroes who averted a major disaster. But there's also this larger debate playing out about who dropped the ball to allow for something like this to happen. The Ministry of Transportation has been pointing blame at the security services and vice versa, while Netanyahu's opponents have been saying that this is a huge failure on his part, calling for a larger investigation. After a lot of public pressure, Netanyahu announced last night that there will be some kind of formal examination, but there haven't been much more details on that.
6: And as you've been telling us, this is all happening as national elections in Israel are just weeks away, elections that will determine whether or not Netanyahu remains prime minister. Is there any sense that this incident will affect voters?
7: Well, Netanyahu is certainly making the media rounds about this attack, spending time with the passengers who stormed the cockpit and putting out press releases, going on foreign media. The polls here show that this is a very tight election coming up, and also that Israelis are largely already decided on how they're going to vote. So something like this might just entrench voters further. But it could be enough to motivate people who weren't planning to vote to go vote, and that could have an impact.
6: That is NPR's Kat Lonsdorf in Tel Aviv. Kat, thank you.
7: Thank you.
6: A new Supreme Court term begins today with a major case about climate change.
5: Boulder, Colorado is suing two big energy companies over the cost of responding to natural disasters, disasters made worse by global warming. The energy giants say this isn't something state juries should handle.
6: NPR's Carrie Johnson will be in the courtroom for the arguments today, but first, she's here with us now to

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0: This is Morning Edition from NPR News. I'm A. Martinez.
11: And I'm Michelle Martin. Good morning. Voters are concerned about data centers, specifically that they will end up footing the bill for the infrastructure data centers need. As NPR's Scott Newman reports, figuring out who pays and what their fair share should be isn't easy.
12: There's no historical precedent for the sheer amount of power that data centers demand. Perhaps the closest analogy is 19th century aluminum manufacturing. The lightweight metal was used in everything from cookware to train cars. But the process for refining it took a lot of electricity, says Connor Waldock, the chief strategy officer at Grid Status.
13: Aluminum smelters, obviously, used a ton of power, but it was consistent and, you know, pretty understandable.
12: Consistent and understandable makes it easier to plan for the big power draws. But Waldock says massive AI data centers are different. They require even more electricity, and some are being developed and brought online in months instead of years, faster than the utilities can expand the grid to serve them.
13: It is the speed and the concentration, and it's also just the amount of power.
12: Delivering all that power requires grid infrastructure upgrades, such as new transmission lines and substations. Ari Pesco is director of the Harvard Electricity Law Initiative.
14: Everyone pays those costs. They're spread across the region to every business and resident that has an electricity meter.
12: But the math that determines who pays what is not straightforward. Lucy Chu has been studying all this. She's a professor at the School of Public Policy at the University of Maryland.
15: It really depends on the scale of the upgrade and also how utilities are doing the accounting of that, whether it's being used solely by the data centers or also being shared by other customers.
12: In 2024, Maryland projected that new costs due to data centers would run the state's residents up to $216 more a year on their electricity bills. But Chu says many of those upgrades do benefit residential customers, too. If the last extreme weather event knocked out your electricity, having a data center nearby can help.
15: It actually helps improve the local grid reliability, reduce the power outages.
12: So paying for the data center boom is about more than just what's on the meter. It's about who ultimately benefits from a stronger power grid. Scott Newman, NPR News.
0: There's new attention around saunas in the wellness world, in part because of how it may improve mental health. NPR health correspondent Will Stone went to Norway, where scientists are trying to learn more.
16: The belief that heat can benefit your mind and spirit has a long history across many cultures, and you get a sense of that when you visit Oslo's Inner Harbor, where rows of floating saunas, different sizes and colors, line the docks.
17: I do a very traditional sauna experiences. So
16: inside one of them, Hilda Carlson is holding a ceremony for a small audience seated on the hot wooden benches, dousing stones with water she's brewed with mountain herbs.
17: So I go and take them in the nature and I dry them. And then I make this infusion so I have like the natural smells.
16: Once it's over, everyone spills onto the dock, practically ecstatic. Alyssa Marley cools off under an outdoor shower.
18: It's absolutely something that just strips you off. You know, you have to just focus on breathing, and that sort of takes away a lot of the stress.
16: Anecdotes don't amount to hard data, but Ava Hillen, a cognitive neuroscientist at Oslo Metropolitan University, says you can't ignore them either.
19: A lot of people say these things, or they experience these things.
16: But large surveys of sauna users also point to the psychological benefits as a big reason people come back. Hillen is now running a randomized controlled trial here at the Oslo Sauna Association, testing whether two sessions a week improves mental well-being, stress, and sleep.
19: There are many knowledge gaps in the research literature, but especially in mental health. So just really saw the potential.
16: Social connection, digital detox, time in nature, all of these may explain some of the benefits. But Chris Lowry, an integrative physiologist at the University of Colorado Boulder, says research shows several biological mechanisms seem to be at play too. For example, when our skin senses heat, those signals travel to a primitive part of the brain, telling our body to cool down. That process overlaps with a pathway involved in mood and pleasure.
20: The weight of the evidence suggests that heat as a physiological stimulus is really powerful in terms of promoting mental health. And then we just have to find ways to leverage that.
16: Lowry was part of a team that conducted a landmark trial. They found one session in an infrared heating machine meaningfully improved symptoms of depression within a week, and that persisted up to 6 weeks. Ashley Mason is now building on this work. She's an integrative psychologist at the University of California, San Francisco.
21: What we know from a whole bunch of literature is that depressed people seem to run hot. Their core body temperatures are just higher. And we've published two studies now showing this in tens of thousands of people, actually.
16: In fact, people with depression tend to have difficulty with thermoregulation in general. Their bodies don't cool down as well at night. It may seem counterintuitive to heat folks up even more, but Mason says that can actually help in the long run.
21: And we can think about sauna and heat therapies like a thermoregulatory workout.
16: Meaning you're essentially training the system to cool off and sweat.
21: So when you are actually done being exposed to that heat, your body temperature drops. And it drops for much longer periods of time than you were spending in that heat. We're talking days, possibly weeks. We don't actually know.
16: Mason suspects this works like exercise. You need to keep it up to get results. Her team has now run pilot studies where people with depression undergo 4 heat therapy sessions and 8 weeks of cognitive behavioral therapy. Most no longer fit the diagnosis for depression at the end of the study. These are preliminary findings. She says they still need to do larger trials to show this is effective. And heat may not be right for everyone.
21: But for people with depression who have tried a lot of different types of treatments and not gotten relief, do I think that there's room for heat therapy to have a seat at the table? Yeah.
16: The science is new, but the practice is not. Will Stone, NPR News, Oslo.
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0: Good morning. The first case today in the Supreme Court's new term is about the damage caused by climate change. Should local governments be allowed to sue energy companies that cause it? It's Morning Edition from NPR News. Brazil's leftist president is on the ropes heading into a runoff. I'm Hugh Martinez.
11: And I'm Michelle Martin. Most voters supported the right-wing candidates in the first round, including the son of the country's convicted former leader. Also, Russia's latest attacks on Kyiv are targeting the bridges that connect the city, and NPR found a company was charging vets for help that should have been free. Two states are now investigating. It is Monday, October 5th. On this day in 1947, President Truman delivered the first televised White House address about the world food crisis. News is next.
3: Live from NPR News in Washington, I'm Corva Coleman. This year's Nobel Prize in Physiology or Medicine goes to three scientists, Carl Dysterot, Peter Hegemann, and Georg Nagel. They've researched ways to study the brain. The Nobel Committee says they looked at ways to switch on or off the activity of individual nerve cells in a living brain. The investigation into last week's attack on a passenger jet headed to Tel Aviv finds the co-pilot intended to crash the jet into Israel's Ben-Gurion airport. That's according to a person familiar with the matter but not authorized to speak publicly. NPR's Kat Lonsdorf says there's no clear motive for the attack.
4: This morning, a source familiar with the investigation told NPR that the co-pilot who attacked the captain intended to fly the plane to Ben-Gurion Airport, which was its destination, but then crash it into the airport. This all happened in the morning here when Ben-Gurion would have been full of people. That source also said that it's likely the co-pilot acted alone.
3: NPR's Kat Lonsdorf reporting. President Trump has named a new czar who will oversee artificial intelligence policy. He will also help lead a new White House team that will be focused on AI technology. And Pierre Chandelis Duster has more.
5: President Trump says Director of National Intelligence Jay Clayton is the new White House AI czar and will help lead his superintelligence force. After Trump's meeting with AI leaders last week, Clayton pushed back on calls to pause developing the technology during an interview with CNBC.
25: To somehow say we should back away from this and let the rest of the world develop these models and implement these models, I don't think anybody in that room, and I don't think any American, should think that that's a good strategy.
5: It is unclear what Clayton's appointment as AI czar means for the AI industry, as current artificial intelligence regulation by the U.S. government is limited. Chandelis Duster, NPR News.
3: In Los Angeles, a woman of Chinese descent has been arrested. She is accused of spying on the family of a high-ranking Taiwanese official, reportedly the president. Steve Futterman reports.
26: The arrest took place at Los Angeles International Airport. Law enforcement officials say the 34-year-old woman, Wanying Zhang, was about to board a plane to China. She is accused of spying on the family of a senior Taiwan official on behalf of the Chinese government and is charged with acting as an unregistered foreign agent. The Justice Department says Zhang, at the direction of China, supplied pictures, videos, and license plate information of the Taiwan leader's family. She is due to make her first court appearance on Monday. A statement from the office of Taiwan's president thanked the U.S. government for what it called protecting Taiwanese citizens. For NPR News, I'm Steve Futterman in Los Angeles.
3: This is NPR.
27: Live from WGCU News, I'm John Davis. Some non-citizens who are legally allowed to be in the country became ineligible for Medicaid on Friday. Thanks to federal rollbacks, humanitarian refugees who've been granted asylum don't get to keep their coverage, that is, unless they're green card holders from Cuba or Haiti. The Florida Trib's Sharmila Van Katasubin has been paying close attention to how the state will notify those who are no longer eligible.
6: You have to look at what are the databases the state is using to determine someone's immigration status and whether or not that's accurate.
27: When Florida notified a large group of people about their coverage ending in 2023, it led to confusion and lawsuits. More than 177,000 immigrants are expected to lose their Medicaid coverage. Floridians working minimum wage jobs now earn a minimum of $15 an hour. University of South Florida economics professor Michael Snipes says the increase is going to affect the state's economy in two big ways. He says labor costs for businesses are going up.
7: They're going to try and shift most of that increase in cost onto consumers in the form of higher prices. So there is a possibility for this to have an inflationary effect.
27: Workers will now have more purchasing power, but Snipes says it may not keep up with inflation.
7: Then really our purchasing power might actually be going down or holding steady, even though we might have more money in our pocket.
27: He says inflation we've seen so far this year has not come from minimum wage increases, but rather from policy choices like tariffs. A federal judge in Miami has dismissed a criminal charge against a Broward County woman accused of illegally voting in the 2020 election as a non-citizen. In a ruling released late last week, the judge struck down the federal's law that criminalizes non-citizen voting, finding that the U.S. Constitution gives individual states, not Congress, the authority to establish voter qualifications. The decision applies only to this case, but could impact similar federal prosecutions nationwide. Florida law still prohibits non-U.S. citizens from voting, and the state retains the authority to enforce its own election laws. And if you're not yet registered to vote and want to cast a ballot in the November general election, you'd better hurry. WUSF's Megan Bowman reports on how to make sure your ballot gets counted.
8: 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I'm Megan Bowman in Tampa.
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8: 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I'm Megan Bowman in Tampa.
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1: 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I'm John Davis. Ahead, Americans are more familiar with autonomous vehicles than they were a decade ago, but if a self-driving car is in their future, most still want the option of taking the wheel. Those are among the findings of a survey by Cox Automotive about Americans' attitudes toward autonomous vehicles. We'll have details in the Marketplace Morning Report coming your way in about 8 minutes. Partly cloudy this morning, then a chance of scattered showers and thunderstorms this afternoon, highs in the lower 90s. There's a chance of showers this evening, clearing overnight with lows in the mid-70s. And tomorrow, mostly cloudy in the morning, then a chance of afternoon thunderstorms with highs in the upper 80s. It's 6:43. Good morning.
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7: Cameras allowed. The winner was Mario Zucca, an illustrator who dressed like Evel Knievel with one-shot Mar on his jumpsuit. His prize, a trophy made of a piece of street curb and $76. 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It's Morning Edition.
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1: Live from WGCU News, I'm John Davis. As we begin October, doctors are advising that now is the perfect time to get your flu vaccine. Health experts are warning of new variant strains that could lead to a strong flu season, but new vaccines are now in the market to help prevent the spread of the influenza virus. WGCU's Southwest Florida In Focus host Jennifer Crawford recently spoke with Chief Medical Officer at Healthcare Network, Dr. Jamie Kemrosch, about how the new vaccines work.
9: Are we seeing flu cases yet in Southwest Florida? And if so, when do they peak?
10: Healthcare Network is seeing flu cases in Southwest Florida. Flu tends to peak every season between January and February. We really tend to begin to see cases coming in small numbers in September. But by October, that's when we see the footprint enlarging.
9: What is the best line of defense from your perspective as a medical doctor in preventing flu?
10: In preventing flu, I would recommend the flu vaccine as one of the first lines of defense for anyone 6 months of age and older. And secondarily, I think if we can begin to think about how we protect ourselves and those around us by some basic hygiene techniques, the first and foremost is hand washing. That we are cognizant of where we're touching and when we're touching, opening the door to a building, for example, everyone's hands touches that. So washing our hands frequently, and also how we cough. You know, when some of us grew up, we learned to cough in our hands. Now we are taught cough into the elbow because you are containing the virus and those hands don't touch common surfaces, for example. So how we conduct ourselves within the community and amongst those that we spend our time.
9: And I understand there's a new mRNA vaccine for those over the age of 50. Can you tell us about that?
10: Yes, the new mRNA vaccine manufactured by Moderna, called mFluCiva, is got a recombinant technology that is unique. Unlike what we commonly see with the flu vaccines that we've encountered in our lifetimes, those usually require an antigen, meaning a piece of an inactivated or a dead virus to help to create the new vaccine. Even with a vaccine called Flubac, even though it doesn't have the virus itself, it still uses the proteins from the virus. The mFluCiva, this recombinant mRNA technology, does not use the flu virus itself. What it does is that it's considered a coach that you're getting as a vaccine. That coach of a vaccine gets injected into our bodies, and it instructs our immune system that when we see the flu virus, it will manufacture or mimic a small amount of that virus. It is not the virus. And then our bodies begin to mount an immune response. What is the difference with this vaccine? It is that it allows us to create our own immune system universe within ourselves to anticipate the virus and to better fight it. What studies show with the 70,000 or so patients that it was tested on, that it, because it allows me versus you to build our own system in preparation, it gives us a greater chance of fighting that virus. The folks at Moderna say that's on the order of 25-26% more effectiveness. The other thing you should know about the mRNA vaccine, unlike with the other vaccines that I said, we have to know what that virus is going to look like. Scientists meet in February, for example, and say, what did Australia see? And they then are recommending to us in the North, this is what you need to manufacture in your flu vaccine. With the mRNA virus, you don't have to think about that. We, our own immune systems, are developed and we are coaching ourselves through it. It does not require the history of somewhere else, and it requires just us building our own security systems.
9: And why is it really targeted for people over the age of 50?
10: I would say, you know, in the way we generally roll out healthcare in this nation and around the world, we look at the most vulnerable populations. The most vulnerable for flu are those over 50, particularly over 65. But those over 50, I imagine in the future, this will be different as we test it out.
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1: From Marketplace in Washington, I'm Kimberly Adams. We're starting with oil this morning, and despite the ongoing conflict in the Middle East, global commodities tracking firm Kepler says crude oil exports from the region hit pre-war levels in the latter part of September. Brent crude is currently trading at $102.97 a barrel. This comes as key members of OPEC pledged to keep their oil production targets steady next month. They made the announcement after a brief meeting yesterday, but as Marketplace's Nancy Marshall Genzer explains, their promises might not mean much.
3: OPEC issued a press release yesterday with a promising headline. It says core OPEC members, known as the OPEC Plus countries, are reaffirming their commitment to market stability. OPEC Plus includes Saudi Arabia, Iraq, Kuwait, and Oman, and allies like Russia. Saudi Arabia, Iraq, and Russia pledged to produce the most oil next month, but these are mostly paper targets. OPEC Plus countries have been missing their quotas because of the war in the Middle East. Reuters estimates their exports have only reached 60 to 80% of normal levels in the past few months. OPEC Plus says it'll meet again on November 1st. They've delayed their annual capacity review. That helps them settle on their production quotas for next year, including decisions on which countries get to produce more oil. I'm Nancy Marshall Genzer for Marketplace.
1: Let's do the numbers. Dow, S&P, and NASDAQ futures are down in the 0.2% to 0.3% range, with the Dow future down 107 points. The 10-year Treasury yield is up at 5.28%.
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1: This year has been dominated by headlines about artificial intelligence, but as the AI build-out accelerates, some are looking for ways to slow down. I found evidence of that at Makerspace NYC, a community workshop in New York, busy with people sewing, welding, drilling, making things. Some just for fun, but for others, it's where they make their living. The sawdust is flying in the Makerspace wood shop when I visit on a Tuesday afternoon. Scott Van Kampen, executive director here, is showing me around, pointing out folks one by one who've come to depend on this place to run their small businesses.
4: We're really super proud to be able to support those people as they get a foothold in their industry.
1: Creators can rent tools and other resources from the Makerspace for a fraction of what it would cost them to buy them outright. Scott co-founded this nonprofit with his wife, D.B. Lampman, in 2013.
5: I think 90% of the people that are here are freelancers that are doing it as a business.
1: I meet one of these entrepreneurs, Simon Berry, in the sewing area.
6: These are cushions for a banquette that I made. Which is
1: you make furniture.
6: I make furniture, yeah.
1: I ask Simon how important this place is for his business.
6: The initial investment of opening a woodworking studio, whatever, all the tools is pretty prohibitive.
7: What kind of startup costs would you be looking at if you actually had to buy all the stuff that you're using here?
6: Like $20,000?
7: Versus what do you end up paying monthly here for your space?
6: $600.
1: There's also a cheaper membership, a couple hundred dollars a year, for more limited access. The membership fees that Scott and DB collect from about 420 members help keep this place running, along with foundation support from the city and state. There's also a limited number of free memberships for low-income people in the neighborhood.
7: Over in the metal shop, makers hammer away and sparks dance behind thick plastic protective screens amid soldering and welding. One of the artists used this place to pivot careers completely. Seth Cousins is a self-described former tech guy.
8: 25, 30 years as a software engineer, product manager, delivery, tech stuff.
7: And now?
8: And now I'm a sculptor. Mm-hmm. So in April, I left a startup that I was working at and started working here full time.
7: He recalls a recent conversation with a younger software engineer, a neighbor, who said that the work had changed from thinking about code and solving problems to now babysitting AI agents that do a lot of the work.
9: And I figure when they do take over the world, this sort of physical stuff is going to be the last thing that they take over. So we'll be safer for a little bit longer.
7: That's job safety, he says, and it's better than staring at a screen all day. But not everyone I meet here is doing this for work.
10: Hi, this is so beautiful. I'm Kimberly.
11: Kimberly, nice to meet you.
10: Nice to meet you also. Could you describe what you're making here, if that's okay?
11: I'm making a raven.
7: Miles Cucker is making this ornate raven out of steel.
11: It's my grandson.
10: This is great. How many of these have you made?
11: This is my first bird.
10: Oh, really?
11: Yes.
10: What else have you made?
11: It's a cat, a dog, a crocodile, a koala, and a platypus.
10: All for your grandkids?
11: Yep.
10: They must love these things. My grandfather used to make whirligigs for us when
11: nice.
10: I was a kid.
11: And do you still have them?
10: I do. I do still have my whirligig, yes.
11: Okay, great.
7: I'm not sure you'd get this kind of moment in a room full of robots. And these tactile skills, says Executive Director Scott Van Kampen, are even more valuable in our increasingly digital-focused economy.
4: The stuff where really we need to manipulate and to make decisions quickly and accurately, I don't think that robots are actually going to replace us.
7: He's proud to give people a place to build something, whether that's furniture, an animal made of steel, or a business.
4: It is very rewarding to be able to support and encourage these people to really build whatever they want to build.
7: We've got videos of all these creations on our Instagram right now. We're at Marketplace APM. I'm Kimberly Adams with the Marketplace Morning Report. 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
12: 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I'm John Davis. Coming up, the U.S. Senate race in Texas could shatter the state's campaign spending records.
13: I have never seen it to the point where I thought it was a presidential campaign because of how many ads you're seeing for both candidates.
12: Analysts say the main reason is that this is the Democrats' best chance to win a statewide election in 30 years. That story's ahead in about half an hour. Partly cloudy this morning, then a chance of scattered showers and thunderstorms this afternoon, highs in the lower 90s. There's a chance of showers this evening, clearing overnight with lows in the mid-70s. It's 7 o'clock. A newscast from NPR and WGCU is just ahead.
14: Good morning. Investigators believe the Fly Dubai pilot who attacked the flight's captain was trying to crash the plane into Israel's Ben-Gurion airport. UAE officials say it was a terrorist attack. It's Morning Edition from NPR News. The airwaves in Texas are filled with political ads for the U.S. Senate race there. I'm Michelle Martin.
15: And I'm A. Martinez. Ken Paxton and James Tallarico are neck and neck with Republicans spending more than twice what Democrats are. Also, Virginians are voting on whether to give back the right to vote to people convicted of felonies. And Mahmoud Khalil calls his detention last year an act of state violence. He writes about it in a new book, No Land to Stand On. It's Monday, October 5th. On this day in 1970, PBS began broadcasting. News is next.
16: Live from NPR News in Washington, I'm Korva Coleman. The U.S. Supreme Court opens its new term today. The first case they'll hear involves climate change. The city of Boulder, Colorado, is suing two big energy companies. Boulder officials want the companies to share the cost of paying for disasters that are made worse by global warming. The companies want to shift this argument from state courts, where it's been heard, to federal courts. NPR's Carrie Johnson says the U.S. Supreme Court has other cases on its docket this term.
17: We do have some big cases already, including a challenge to state bans on the very popular AR-15 assault-style rifles. There's going to be a clash over religion in schools, specifically a universal pre-K program in Colorado, and there are a number of immigration cases brewing. But the court is still adding new cases to the docket, so more is going to be coming.
16: NPR's Kerry Johnson reporting. Cornell University is expected to announce this week which outside law firm will independently review its handling of rape allegations involving a former student. NPR's Windsor Johnston reports the case is prompting survivors of sexual assault to share and write about their own experiences.
18: Aaron Smith of Winchester, Kentucky, says reading about the Cornell allegations brought back feelings from an assault when she was 12 years old.
19: I was so enraged. I had to set my phone down and just pace around my kitchen like a caged tiger.
18: Trauma specialist Hannah Bronstein says for some survivors, following the news coverage can feel like reliving an earlier assault.
20: Body flashbacks, not just memory flashbacks. It can almost transport them back there.
18: Bronstein says limiting time spent on news and social media or stepping away when it becomes overwhelming can help. Windsor Johnston, NPR News.
16: One American and two German scientists today have been awarded the 2026 Nobel Prize in Physiology or Medicine. NPR's Rob Stein reports it's for their fundamental discoveries that help explain how the brain works.
21: The Nobel Assembly at the Karolinska Institute in Sweden awarded the prize to two German scientists, Peter Hegemann and Gerd Nagel, and one American, Carl Diesroth, at Stanford University. The three scientists played key roles in discoveries that led to light-controlled switches that turn nerve cells on and off. The technique opened a new way to understand the function of neurons, known as optogenetics. The Nobel Committee says the discoveries laid the foundation for a new era of neuroscience, including helping understand how the brain forms memories, feelings, and behaviors. Rob Stein, NPR News.
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12: Live from WGCU News, I'm John Davis. A judge has granted Naples Mayor Teresa Heitman's request to terminate her probation early. Heitman was arrested back in April on a warrant that accused her of violating her probation after she tested positive for cannabinoids. The arrest came just 2 months after Heitman was formally convicted of drunken driving. In February, she pleaded no contest to one count of driving under the influence with a blood alcohol level nearly two times the legal limit. In late July, Heitman was arrested again and ordered to serve 10 days in jail for violating her probation after testing positive for cannabinoids. The judge also extended her initial one-year probation by three additional months. The Naples Daily News reports the motion requesting her probation be terminated argued that Heitman had completed all conditions of her probation and fully paid any financial obligations. A nonprofit wants to put 1.2 million clams in Pine Island Sound to help Southwest Florida's marine ecosystem. WGCU senior environmental reporter Tom Bayless has more.
22: The Gulf Shellfish Institute wants to spread all of those clams over about 5 acres of Little Boquilla Bay. The site is inside the Pine Island Sound Aquatic Preserve. Because clams filter water as they feed, the nonprofit says a large breeding population could improve water quality and help seagrass grow. The Boquilla site is part of the Institute's All Clams on Deck, a broader research effort to rebuild clam populations in Tampa and Sarasota Bays, as well as Charlotte Harbor. The Institute also supports shellfish aquaculture, which means farming clams and other shellfish. The clam restoration project was approved in the Florida Cabinet's September 29th meeting. For WGCU News, I'm Tom Bayless.
12: The Above Board Chamber of Florida is sponsoring an informational session later this morning about Constitutional Amendment 3 on the November general election ballot and what passage of the amendment would mean for Southwest Florida. If approved by voters, the amendment would dramatically increase the state's homestead property tax exemption, which would reduce funding that local governments rely on to fund essential services. The event features Sanibel City Council member Holly Smith and Lee County property appraiser Matt Caldwell, who will share their perspectives. The event is set for 11:30 this morning to 1 p.m. at the Double Tree by Hilton at the Bell Tower Shops in Fort Myers. Reservations are required. And today is the deadline for eligible voters to register to vote in order to cast a ballot in the November 3rd general election here in Florida. County Supervisor of Elections offices have already begun sending out vote-by-mail ballots. Thursday, October 22nd is the deadline to request a vote-by-mail ballot. This is WGCU News.
0: 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By DuckDuckGo, who believes AI should be optional. Duck.ai.
2: Good morning. This is Corey Lewis, General Manager here at WGCU, and this is the first day of our fundraiser, and I'm here to remind you that that loss of government funding last summer did not soften or silence our voice at all. We did not have any staff reductions. We did not cancel any shows. And we were able to do that because we have you. Stations around the country are all at
0: contributors include DuckDuckGo. Introducing Duck.ai, where users can ask AI privately from the simple questions to the sensitive ones. By DuckDuckGo, who believes AI should be optional. Duck.ai.
2: Good morning. This is Corey Lewis, General Manager here at WGCU, and this is the first day of our fundraiser, and I'm here to remind you that that loss of government funding last summer did not soften or silence our voice at all. We did not have any staff reductions. We did not cancel any shows. And we were able to do that because we have you. Stations around the country are all at risk, but because

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1: 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WGCU is now almost entirely funded by this community, and you are our only stakeholders. So we need that partnership today. We need you to, if you made up that funding last summer, we need you to do it again this summer. We are a little bit behind. You know, that it was in the news last year that we lost that funding. Things have quieted down, but we never got it back, and we're not getting it back for another couple of years. But that's why we have these fundraisers and why we're in this together. Right, John?
2: Absolutely. That was a very powerful mission-based pitch. But I'm just going to get honest with everybody. Nobody cares about the news. You want the swag. You want the WGCU couture. We have new hoodies, you guys. So check those out when you go to WGCU.org and you're thinking about what kind of gift you want to receive just as a token of our gratitude for your support of WGCU. They're really, really comfortable. They are a gift at the $240 level, so you can get them by becoming a sustaining member at the $20 a month level. And, you know, if you're like me and you're already a sustaining member, but like you don't super pay attention to that stuff, it's worthwhile to make a call, talk to our membership folks. You might already be eligible, because you might recall we did not do a membership campaign this past summer like we did in 2025. So you're probably due for a gift. Check it out.
1: That's right. And those sweatshirts are so warm, which will keep you warm at the ice with the Everblades. And that's why we have Jake Maurice with us, because when you make a $240 pledge, you could also pick from the family four-pack of tickets to the game. Jake, what will donors look forward to when they make that pledge? What kind of experience will they have in an Everblades game?
3: Well, first off, very quickly, the family four-pack's super flexible, so you can pick which game works best for your schedule, for you and your family, and it's just such a great environment at Hertz Arena for the Everblades games. Loud, the hockey's fantastic, of course, the team keeps winning, so you're very likely to see an Everblades victory when you go there. Good amount of fights, lots of goals, lots of excitement all night long for the whole family.
1: Well, I told Jake, as the pledge board lights up and we get pledges from all over this community, he can do the play-by-play of the pledge drive, you know, make it like a hockey game.
2: Oh, right.
3: Yeah, for sure. Once it as it picks up as we go throughout the morning, for sure.
1: That's right. So let's take advantage of his play-by-play skills this morning. Make that pledge right now. Again, WGCU was one of the few stations that did not have cutbacks, did not let go of staff, did not cancel any programs from NPR or PBS. In fact, we went forward with our expansion, keeping our radio newsroom strong, also launching two daily television programs. WGCU is only one of four stations in the country that has a daily news program. You hear John pulling pieces from that show on a regular basis.
2: Sometimes it's a little awkward because they're pieces that I was in, so someone else has to voice them ahead of time, because I can't be like, WGCU's John Davis talks to WGCU's John Davis. So you got, you know, it doesn't work. But it does show, I think, how much our reporters are working cross platform. You know, we're all able to do things for radio, for television, for the web. Anyway, it's worth supporting that kind of dexterity.
4: 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I'm E. Martinez in Culver City, California.
5: And I'm Michelle Martin in Washington, D.C. Good morning. An investigation into last week's mid-air attack aboard a commercial flight from Dubai to Tel Aviv has found that the co-pilot who tried to take control of the plane intended to crash it into Israel's Ben-Gurion airport.
4: That's according to a person familiar with the matter who is not authorized to speak publicly. In a few moments, we'll speak with a retired FBI special agent about the ongoing investigation. We begin with the news.
5: For more, we're joined by NPR's Kat Lonsdorf in Tel Aviv. Hi, Kat.
6: Hey, good morning.
5: So there are several countries conducting investigations into this attack. So what do we know?
6: Well, over the weekend, officials in the United Arab Emirates, which is leading the investigation, announced that they had deemed the incident a terrorist attack. That assessment agreed with what Israeli officials had been saying earlier. We still don't have a clear motive for the attack. This morning, a source familiar with the investigation told NPR that the co-pilot who attacked the captain intended to fly the plane to Ben-Gurion Airport, which was its destination, but then crash it into the airport. This all happened in the morning here when Ben-Gurion would have been full of people. That source also said that it's likely the co-pilot acted alone. And just to be clear, this investigation is still very much ongoing.

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1: Hi, I'm Dr. Jerry Jackson, out with the wild things. One of the annoyances of a walk in the woods in late summer and fall is the occasional encounter with a spider web that crosses our path. These are generally the work of orb-weaving spiders, those spiders that create a somewhat circular web that is used to capture prey, a web that, to many, is just a typical spider web. The web of orb-weaving spiders is a complex structure composed of spider silk lines laid down in a spiral manner that creates a flat oval. It is composed of two kinds of silk, each produced by a different gland. Some strands are sticky and some are not. The spider walks on the ones that are not sticky and depends on the sticky ones for his next meal. The reason that we more often walk into these webs in late summer and fall is that earlier in the year, spiders and their webs are much smaller. As they grow, spiders need more food and their webs are larger and often placed higher in vegetation, often right at our eye level. For the Wild Things, I'm Dr. Jerry Jackson.

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2: We're back again asking for your support to make sure that that loss of government funding does not soften our voice. We are committed to providing the same services to you, but we need you to be part of that unique funding model. And we have a special day today. Kathy and Brad Irwin have pledged an additional $20,000 if we can raise $50,000 today. And, you know, the way gifts come in, whether you can give us, you know, $120 pledge or a $240 pledge, it's only a couple of hundred pledges. It's, you know, 300 or so pledges, and we unlock an additional $20,000 to support the news. So please make that contribution today. Any amount matters. Like I said, $120, $200, and Jake, when people give a $240 pledge, tell them what they will look forward to with that family four-pack and the kind of exciting games and community events that are going on at the games.
3: Yeah, I mean, we start off next Saturday with the banner raising from our championship last season, right? That's obviously going to be a huge event for this community. Our team, the most successful franchise in ECHL history. This is going to be our fifth banner and fourth in the last 5 years that we get to put up there. But we've got a ton of other fun games throughout the year. Teddy Bear Toss is always the biggest game of the year, one of the great traditions in minor hockey. You bring a stuffed animal to the rink after the Blades score their first goal. Everyone throws the bears onto the ice. It's a big party with that. And then we round them up and bring them around to local charities. The big one, of course, is Golisano's Children's Hospital. Our players themselves, alongside our mascot Swampy, will go and distribute those, bring some Christmas cheer to kids in need, with that game being right before Christmas. And then other big ones, of course, we have First Responders Night, where we get to give back to the people who keep everyone in our community safe, our firefighters, our first responders, all of them. We always love our Kids Takeover Night, where we let the kids run the show. They'll handle different things like public address announcing, production, even a little bit of broadcasting on my side. They'll get involved in all that kind of stuff. And of course, we end the year with, just like you guys, well, not so much giveaways for you guys right now, but with our fan appreciation night, mm-hmm. where we give back to the fans who make it all possible. And we have a ton of fun giveaways throughout the night to celebrate the end of the regular season.
2: That's great. I told Jake, as the pledges come in, as the morning heats up, we're going to have him do a play-by-play of the pledges. You think that would be a different kind of experience, John, where you could say, this donor from this place and this donor from that place?
4: Yeah, I think it might get some folks scrolling through their FM dial to be like, wait a minute, that's not what WGCU usually sounds like. But no, that would be wonderful. And of course, in order for that to happen, we need to see that flurry of support come in from listeners just like you, who become active contributing members of their station by making a financial pledge. $50,000 is no small feat in just one day, but I am certain that we can do it. I mean, it's a level that we have received before. But again, it only comes if folks out there recognize that we're all somebody else to somebody else. So somebody else isn't going to do it. If this is something that you rely on and that you value, now is the time to put a dollar amount to it. Give us a call, 800-533-9428. 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You assign the value. 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Make a financial pledge and understand that collectively it is the financial contributions of individuals just like you who make up the single largest source of funding. 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And that's because we are beholden to you, the listener. You are the bottom line in every editorial decision that we make. That is why you listen. That is why you're listening now, even during this membership campaign. So please make a financial pledge today. When we hit that $50,000 mark later today, it'll unlock the $20,000 challenge, bringing us ever closer to our overall goal for this campaign. And the goals we create for these campaigns are not arbitrary. They are what is necessary for the work that we do to continue at the level that we have been able to do it. And it really has only been Corey's leadership that has enabled and his vision to really grow this newsroom. I've been here a long time, almost two decades. there was a point in time where there were just five or six of us in the newsroom. We now have, you know, dozens of voices that you hear regularly every day. We actually had to knock out a wall to create more space just so everybody could have workstations here. We know that that's something that is important to you. So give us a call now, 800-533-WGCU, 800-533-9428, or again, make your pledge online at WGCU.org. And thanks to everybody who's called or is about to call.
5: I'm Dave Mattingly. A Defense Department official says the U.S. military has moved its bombers from an airbase in Britain amid an investigation into a suspected terror attack at the base. They include B-1s, B-2s, and B-52 bombers. Five people were recently arrested near RAF Fairford. The November midterm elections are about a month away. NPR's Domenico Montanaro says many of the latest polls suggest Democratic candidates will do well.
6: Everything shows movement in Democrats' direction. When everything heads in one direction, that's important. You know, that's all that really should be taken away from the polls at this point. Midterms are always tough on the president's party. The president himself has acknowledged that many times. The national mood, especially when it comes to the economy and the war in Iran, are against the president and his party.
5: President Trump has begun campaigning for Republican candidates in red states ahead of the midterms. He traveled to Oklahoma, Alabama, and Ohio in recent days. The president heads to Nebraska today. The U.S. Supreme Court opens its new term today. The justices are scheduled to hear arguments in a case stemming from a lawsuit in Colorado. City officials in Boulder are suing ExxonMobil and Sunco Energy for monetary damages over the harms caused by the burning of fossil fuels and their links to climate change. This is NPR News from Washington.
4: Live from WGCU News, I'm John Davis. The Federal Emergency Management Agency recently announced the allocation of more than $116 million to fund 88 disaster recovery and mitigation projects across Florida, including three in Sarasota and Manatee counties. The state will receive more than $66 million in federal reimbursement for debris removal and repairs or reconstruction of damaged infrastructure, while more than $50 million will fund projects that aim to prevent, eliminate, or reduce future disaster-related damage. Nearly $44 million was awarded to Manatee County for emergency response and debris removal following hurricanes Milton and Debby, including the removal of more than 1.2 million cubic yards of debris from roadways, public property, and rights-of-way. Sarasota was awarded more than $750,000 to repair damage at Indian Beach Park from Hurricane Milton storm surge. Northport was awarded more than $660,000 to reimburse costs for police emergency response and measures that protected lives, public health, and property during Hurricane Ian. This money is being distributed through FEMA's Hazard Mitigation Grant Program. Another battle is brewing between demolition and preservation, this time over an abandoned historic building in Key West. City commissioners have put off a decision on whether to tear down the 1880s-era diesel power plant. WLRN's Sherry Lynn Cabrera reports.
7: Key West City Commissioners want to give residents of Bahama Village more time to weigh in on the demolition proposal. The city-owned plant has been located in the historically black neighborhood for more than a century. It supplied electricity to Key West until the 1960s. The city once planned to preserve the building, approving a proposal in 2019 to convert it into a history museum, but that project never moved forward. Now, some city staff say demolition, which is estimated at over $1 million, is less costly than restoration. City officials say to stabilize and convert the building for reuse could cost over $20 million altogether. Key West Mayor Sam Kaufman opposes the demolition and wants more time to consider alternatives. The City Commission will revisit the issue in December. I'm Sherry Lynn Cabrera in Miami.
4: Partly cloudy skies this morning, then a chance of scattered showers and thunderstorms this afternoon with highs in the lower 90s. 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
9: It's Morning Edition from NPR News. I'm Michelle Martin in Washington, D.C.
10: And I'm Martinez in Culver City, California. The U.S. Senate campaign in Texas is on track to shatter spending records for the state. The race pits Republican State Attorney General Ken Paxton against Democratic State Representative James Tallarico. Houston Public Media's Andrew Schneider reports that the expense of the race is reflective of what's at stake.
11: With less than a month to go until Election Day, Paxton finds himself defending his record in a state that's been reliably red for decades. Here's Paxton speaking to the U.S. Hispanic Business Council in Fort Worth early last week.
12: I will own up to my record, every bit of it. Not that I was 100% perfect, but I feel very good about what I've sought to do both in the legislature and as Attorney General.
11: In the final stretch, Paxton is campaigning at a time when ads for the U.S. Senate race are inescapable for anyone near a TV or radio in Texas.
13: Too many Texans feel like they're drowning.
14: Low T. Tallarico.
15: This is Ken Paxton stealing someone's $1,000 pen.
16: Radical liberal James Tallarico.
11: Jason Tinnell, a professor at the University of Houston's Valenti School of Communication, says the scope of ads for this race is unprecedented.
17: I have never seen it to the point to where I thought it was a presidential campaign because of how many ads you're seeing for both candidates.
11: Both Republicans and Democrats are determined to do whatever they can to boost turnout. Most polls since the summer either show Paxton and Tallarico statistically tied, or some even give Tallarico a slim lead.
18: Tallarico is better positioned to win this race than Beto O'Rourke was in 2018.
11: Kirby Goidell, a professor at the Bush School of Government and Public Service at Texas A&M University, says this is the Democrats' best chance to win statewide in three decades.
18: And a Democratic pickup in Texas would go a long way to helping them gain control of the Senate. On the flip side of that, a Republican successful defense in Texas would potentially help them maintain control.
11: Which may be why the tone of that advertising has gone relentlessly negative. Tallarico earlier refrained from direct attacks on Paxton, but now he's running ads like this.
19: Ken Paxton is the most corrupt politician in Texas. Since taking office, Ken Paxton's net worth has increased 7,000%.
11: Paxton has responded to the attack by accusing Tallarico of corruption, which Tallarico also denies. Meanwhile, groups supporting Paxton are flooding the airwaves, with many ads linking Tallarico to support of transgender rights, a wedge issue among many voters here.
16: Tallarico supported using taxpayer dollars for sex change surgeries on young children and even said denying your child's gender identity is abusive.
11: In a 2019 Texas House committee hearing, Tallarico said that denying a child's gender identity could be considered abusive, but he did not vote to use taxpayer money for gender reassignment surgery for minors, and he has since openly endorsed a nationwide ban on such surgeries. According to the ad tracking firm Ad Impact, Tallarico is being outspent by more than 2-1. Total spending by Paxton and groups supporting him total roughly $175 million, compared to $71 million by Tallarico and groups supporting the Democrat. It's unclear how much of an impact any of these ads will have on voters. What is certain is that the most expensive U.S. Senate campaign in Texas history is only going to get more expensive before it's through. For NPR News, I'm Andrew Schneider in Houston.
9: Now to Virginia, which has been one of the toughest places for someone convicted of a felony to reclaim their voting rights. There, the governor decides who gets those rights back after they get out of prison. Virginians are voting on a measure that would take the issue out of the governor's hands. Jad Khalil from VPM News reports.
20: Amber Bowman needs a little help voting. It's her first time casting a ballot since she went to prison.
21: I feel like I'm a teenager, just turning 18, getting my voting rights for the first time.
20: Bowman is 38 and last voted about two decades ago. She was one of about 250,000 Virginia residents who couldn't vote because of a conviction until her voting rights were restored by Governor Abigail Spanberger. Now, Bowman and others in Virginia are voting on changing the state constitution to automatically restore voting rights of those convicted of felonies.
21: Well, I think if you've served your sentence, why shouldn't you get your rights restored? Like, why is it a life sentence in Virginia if you get a felony conviction?
20: Virginia's practice traces back to the Jim Crow era. In 1902, delegates rewrote the Constitution Virginia used to rejoin the Union. They sought to remove Reconstruction-era protections for Black Virginians. Nicole Porter is Senior Director of Advocacy with the Sentencing Project, which supports making rights restoration automatic.
0: The constitutional record from the early 1900s was clear in terms of the intent to disenfranchise a black electorate, using felony disenfranchisement to dilute black political power.
20: The debate over voting as a consequence of breaking the law often focuses on criminal justice arguments instead of the history. But Porter says keeping people from voting is bad public safety policy.
0: And we know that people who have prior felony convictions, who do vote, who do participate in their community, who do have stable housing, who do have stable employment, are less likely to reoffend and less likely to return to prison.
20: The amendment wouldn't just change who can cast a ballot. Unless voting rights are restored, people who were convicted of a felony can't serve on a jury, run for office, or work the election polls. Porter says those are key parts of being in a community. But critics of the proposed amendment say that it's best to assess whether a person has been rehabilitated on a case-by-case basis. Sandra Elkade is a law professor at Regent University.
1: When an individual has broken the law and then gets to vote on the law after they've broken the law in a serious manner, you know, there's this idea of should that person be able to automatically vote on something that they didn't really have much regard for initially.
20: The debate over the amendment was also thrown a curveball. A federal judge said that Virginia was breaking a 19th century law that limited which crimes would disenfranchise a voter, and that about 235,000 people should have been able to vote all along. The state now says only people convicted of murder and manslaughter would need to apply for their voting rights. Yet proponents of the amendment say voting rights need a more durable safeguard than a court ruling. Proponents like Democratic State Senator Mamie Locke.
22: It's evolving the Virginia Constitution to declare that Virginia's democracy is alive and well and that it belongs to everybody, even those who have been imprisoned and have served their time and are being reintegrated into society.
20: Back at her polling location, Amber Bowman is about to finally vote again.
23: So I've worked really hard since I came home from incarceration, and just being able to get my voting rights back, it feels like, okay, people are letting me move past this conviction.
20: She says steps like these help people like her to come home from incarceration and not go back. She said voting was easy once she got in the door. For NPR News, I'm Jad Khalil in Richmond, Virginia.

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1: And this is Corey Lewis, General Manager here at our local affiliate, WGCU. We are so thrilled to be serving you, but we could not do it without you. And people are starting to heed the call. The board is starting to light up. So we have one gift from Jason and Catherine, a $250 gift, and they come from Naples, and they took advantage of the Shula's gift card. And their message is really affirming to the staff here. It says, thanks, WGCU. This is our fourth pledge in this amount this year because we decided to increase our support due to the unfortunate government cuts. We already voted, too, and hope funding will be restored. Well, thank you, Jason and Catherine. And, you know, it is our new reality. We know that the funding is not going to come back in this administration, so that's another 2 years. And we also know it'll take us at least a year to court a new administration. And it really doesn't matter which party is in the office, because since 1967, both parties have voted to sustain public media. But this administration took it out, so this is our new reality and why, you know, we need you. And the only way this can work to grow the programming, as John talked about in the last break, our newsroom on the radio side has expanded. We have two local TV shows, and We can't do that without your support. You are our only stakeholders. We do this in service to you. And when you make comments like that and make gifts like that, we know we're here for all the right reasons. We also got another $240 gift. It's anonymous from Lehigh Acres. And they took advantage of the hoodie, the new WGCU swag that Richard is wearing. You can't see him modeling it on the radio, but he does look good in it. And if you wear that hoodie, you can also maybe go to the hockey game. We have Jake here, who you've heard in the last break, because the Everblades have graciously donated family four packs to the game when you make a $240 pledge. And the team's, you know, visibility is growing, and they're part of the Pittsburgh Penguins now. So if you want to talk about the supporters here having a chance to see that growing team and where they might land in the future.
2: Yeah, so this year is going to be the first year under a new affiliation with the Pittsburgh Penguins, and that comes about because our owner, David Hoffman, who is a well-known figure down in Southwest Florida, he bought the Pittsburgh Penguins. So now we're owned by the same owner of an NHL team. Going to be very exciting, and a big part of that will be our team is going to take on more of a development focus for some of these younger players coming up through Pittsburgh's system. So we're going to get a lot of young, exciting players to watch this year down in Southwest Florida, and who knows, maybe in the future some of them can make their way onto the NHL. We've had a number of players make their way to the NHL in the past few years. Current backup for the Calgary Flames goaltender Devin Cooley is a full-time NHLer now, and of course notably Stanley Cup champion Steven Lorenz made his way up from here to eventually getting his name forever engraved on hockey's greatest trophy.
1: Well, that's great. So take advantage and make that pledge of $240, and you can take your family, your kids, or your grandkids to see the game. But the main reason you give is to support the services that John Davis is such a big part of every morning here on Morning Edition.
3: That's exciting news. That's exciting news about the Penguins that I was not aware of. I am from the Pittsburgh area. My first job in public radio was with the NPR member station in Pittsburgh. So, of course, things going on with the Penguins and where they played at the time, which was the Civic Arena that no longer exists. But that, of course, was a big part of it. And then moving down here, it almost felt counterintuitive with the subtropical heat that there would be ice hockey. But there was. And it's continued to grow down here. And so now seeing this, you know, this really interesting combination and this relationship now with the Penguins is kind of exciting for me to learn about. So, yay. Go Everblades, go Penguins.
1: And it's right next to the station, too. Yeah.
3: It is. It is. It's really a fun thing to do. And it just goes to show just how much there is out there in terms of entertainment opportunities that you might not necessarily intuitively think that a place like Fort Myers or Southwest Florida would have. 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And at the same time, you can take advantage of this family four pack and, you know, go experience the Everglades.
1: And Kathy and Brad Irwin's $20,000 gets unlocked when you call now. 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And thanks. I'm Corey Lewis, WGCU General Manager. 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
8: 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I'm Michelle Martin.
9: I'm E. Martinez.
10: And I'm Leila Fadil. Mahmoud Khalil thought that he had found a safe place to call home when he became a permanent resident of the United States. He graduated from Columbia University. He got a job. His wife was pregnant. Then in March of 2025, he was detained by plainclothes masked immigration agents and clandestinely whisked from New York City to rural Louisiana.
11: A lot of people look at my case as a pure immigration case or a pure First Amendment case. In reality, it is a combination of Palestine, First Amendment, and immigration. They weaponized immigration law to stifle my speech because I spoke about Palestine.
10: He became a national story, the government trying to paint him as a danger while providing no proof. Khalil, his lawyers, and human rights groups all argue this is about silencing. He's telling his own story in his book, No Land to Stand On, Notes from Detention. I sat down with him to talk about it in our New York bureau. Mahmoud Khalil, welcome back to Morning Edition.
11: Thank you so much for having me here.
10: So I want to start with you write about your story within the story, you say, of generations of displacement and detention. You see your detention as part of that continuing story?
11: Absolutely. My grandfather was exiled from Palestine, from Tiberias to Syria. And about 15 years ago, my parents also fled Syria to Europe. I fled to Lebanon and later to the United States, although I'm considered now in one of the safest places on earth,
10: still
11: like here in the United States, but still like violence found a way to displace me, state violence here. And it's a story about like, you know, how borders change also.
10: Mm. You call your detention, in this case against you, state violence. You see it that way?
11: Absolutely. I never imagined that this anti-Palestinian bigotry would be institutionalized, that the federal government would actually go and depend or collaborate with these private actors to go after non-citizen protesters. So I really felt felt very betrayed.
10: You spend a lot of time writing about your own case, yes, but also about the detainees around you. Why did you focus on these other men that were going through completely different stories than yours?
11: Because what's happening behind ICE detention doors is a stain on the U.S. Constitution, a stain on the U.S. consciousness. It was so normal to see men cry in detention because they were just like, what did we do to warrant the administration call us criminals? At first, when I got into detention, I felt that my story is the saddest story. You know, I never committed a crime. I had a green card. My wife is American. I'm expecting a baby in a month. But a day in, I discovered that I'm actually privileged. I have lawyers. My wife is safe. But for the many of the people around me were faceless. Like they did not have anyone paying attention to their stories. And they felt as if I was sent there for a reason, to bring attention to what they are going through.
10: Is that in part why you wrote the book?
11: Absolutely. I feel that we must act now because this is still happening right now.
10: You write about feeling flattened in this case, that you became a headline and that hurt you. Walk me through the gap between what you think the world knows about you and who you are, like being flattened in that way.
11: No, during detention, I could see the headlines about me. I can see protests holding my pictures. While in reality, you know, I was just trying to get out to be with my wife or to call Noor and be, you know, just like to get, and for, like, what would happen with the baby? Will I be out for the baby? But also, I was looking for a mayonnaise, like, to put on my sandwich in detention. I was looking for a better bunk bed.
10: And right, because you write about being close to the bathroom exactly. When you first get there and being excited when you get near the wall.
11: Absolutely. There was these two realities. The juxtaposition between these things was stark to me. Palestinians, at the end of the day, you know, we have the same aspirations as anyone else. We have the same also, you know, deficiencies. And that's one thing that flattens, that you're either perfect or not.
10: Another part of your book that was interesting was the way detainees, you all comforted each other and helped each other. You write about the way they tried to celebrate for you after your son, Dean, was born. Tell me that story.
11: I tried not to tell anybody that my wife, Noor, was delivering, but my bunkmate and others like noticed that I would be, you know, going back and forth to the phone booth. And, you know, next day, out of the blue, I see like a Russian detainee bringing me cake or prison made cake, which is, you know, mashed up from like whatever left over from these cookies that we get with some of the dried oranges as well. And that was like worth of at least 2 weeks of leftovers, you know. It was like one of, yeah, the beautiful moments in detention where we really cared about each other, because there you feel that you're forgotten.
10: The title of your book, No Land to Stand On, you chose those words. Why?
11: You know, I was born and raised in a Palestinian refugee camp in Syria. When I came here, it was the first time I had something permanent residency, and I felt, you know, like I got it. And then, you know, all this happened to me. It made me realize that I actually don't have a land to stand on. But also it comes from, you know, a conversation I had with my mother. She told me, like, for what? I did everything in Syria to build you, like, a big house. Like, we had, she literally, like, paid 30 years of work into that. And then she had to flee that, like, in a day. And she literally felt, like, that defeated that. She told me, like, do I want to build a life here to only then have to leave everything and go to another place? Sort of she lost like that purpose, and that really got into me around the impermanence of just like our lives.
10: Mahmoud Khalil is the author of No Land to Stand On, Notes from Detention. Thank you for speaking
11: with us.
10: Thank
11: you so much, Leila, for having me.
10: This is NPR News.
1: Good morning again. It's Corey Lewis here asking you to be part of this unique funding model. 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And when you make a gift to WGCU, it is really a gift to yourself, your friends, neighbors, and even strangers to bring our community together with a common understanding of the events all around you. 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
3: 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And also, if you're just looking for another reason, today really marks an historic anniversary. October 5th, 1970 was the day National Education Television first became PBS, ushering in this new era of educational and cultural programming, something we've certainly been able to piggyback on with 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the broadcast TV stations in our area. A lot more longer segments, more in-depth two-way conversations with experts in their field, rather than just quick 30-second, 60-second, 90-second stories that maybe don't give you a whole lot of the background context. We are all about providing that kind of information. But again, this is a public radio pledge drive. So if the PBS stuff doesn't interest you too much, just remember it wasn't more than a few months later that NPR launched a little drive time news magazine program you may have heard of called All Things Considered. So we're hitting some historic anniversaries, but it just goes to show that even though our funding model might seem a little odd, particularly with the lack of state and federal funding that Corey has been talking about in the last couple breaks, but it has worked for public radio stations like WGCU all over the country for the better part of a century now. And it will continue, but only with active listeners like you, active contributing listeners who recognize that none of this happens without you, and that because you collectively make up our single largest source of funding, that is what enables us to really just be truth-based and honest, and to let the interest of our listeners be the bottom line in every editorial decision that's made about the stories you hear, the stories you don't hear, the way those stories are told. 800-533-9428 to keep us thriving here in Southwest Florida, or go to WGCU.org and make your pledge online.
9: Good morning. The first case today in the Supreme Court's new term is about the damage caused by climate change. Should local governments be allowed to sue energy companies that cause it? It's Morning Edition from NPR News. Brazil's leftist president is on the ropes heading into a runoff. I'm Hugh Martinez.
8: And I'm Michelle Martin. Most voters supported the right-wing candidates in the first round, including the son of the country's convicted former leader. Also, Russia's latest attacks on Kyiv are targeting the bridges that connect the city, and NPR found a company was charging vets for help that should have been free. Two states are now investigating. It is Monday, October 5th. On this day in 1947, President Truman delivered the first televised White House address about the world food crisis. News is next.
12: Live from NPR News in Washington, I'm Corva Coleman. The co-pilot who tried to take control of the commercial jet from Dubai to Tel Aviv last week intended to crash it into Israel's Ben-Gurion airport, an investigation found. That's according to a person familiar with the matter, but not authorized to speak publicly, as the investigation is still ongoing. NPR's Kat Lonsdorf reports from Tel Aviv.
13: A source familiar with the investigation told NPR that the co-pilot who attacked the captain mid-air intended to fly the plane to Ben-Gurion, which was its destination, but then crash it into the airport. That source also said it's likely the co-pilot acted alone. Officials from both the United Arab Emirates and Israel have said that the incident was an attempted terrorist attack, although the motive is still unclear. The co-pilot is from Oman, Iran, according to Israeli officials, raising questions about how he was allowed to fly a plane heading to Israel. Israel only allows pilots from countries it has diplomatic relations with to enter its airspace. Israel said it's opening an examination into how that happened. Kat Lonsdorf, NPR News, Tel Aviv.
12: Japanese police have arrested a 20-year-old U.S. Marine suspected of robbing and murdering a local woman on the island of Okinawa. NPR's Anthony Kuhn reports Japan's government has lodged formal complaints with the U.S. government and military.
14: Japan's Kyodo news agency quotes police as saying the Marine was seen taking a 39-year-old woman into a hotel and then leaving alone. The woman was found dead, apparently strangled to death. The Marine is suspected of killing her and taking her wallet and backpack, but has denied all charges. Japan's foreign minister, Toshimitsu Motegi, summoned U.S. Ambassador George Glass to protest. Glass said in a social media post that he offered condolences and that the U.S. would fully cooperate with authorities. Okinawan media have reported that protests over the incident have taken place in three cities. Organizers are planning demonstrations in Tokyo as well. Anthony Kuhn, NPR News, Seoul.
12: The Democratic Congressional Campaign Committee is throwing its support behind six additional candidates. This is ahead of the November midterm elections. As NPR's Tamara Keith reports, the six candidates are running in districts where Republicans have an edge.
15: The committee's Red to Blue is its top-tier backing for candidates and comes with staff resources and fundraising support. All six candidates newly added to the list face challenging races. Only one is in a district rated by the Cook Political Report as lean Republican. The others face even longer odds. For instance, Nevada's 2nd Congressional District, where candidate Teresa Benitez-Thompson earned the Red to Blue nod. That district has not elected a Democrat since its creation in the early 1980s. A spokesman for the National Republican Congressional Committee said describing that race as competitive is delusional. Tamara Keith, NPR News.
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3: Live from WGCU News, I'm John Davis. The Miccosukee Tribe of Florida is getting involved in Florida's race for governor, but WUSF's Megan Bowman reports so far it's only donated to Republican candidate Byron Donalds.
16: The Miccosukee Tribe of Indians is part of a lawsuit against the Republican-led state and federal administrations over the immigration detention center dubbed Alligator Alcatraz. Now, it's donated $10,000 to Byron Donalds' campaign, despite his public support for the facility that was in the tribe's backyard. In a statement to WUSF, Chairman Talbert Cypress said the tribe, quote, works with leaders on both sides of the political aisle, who are committed to, quote, restoring the Everglades, improving water quality, and respecting tribal sovereignty. State election data has no record of the tribe donating to David Jolly, the Democratic candidate for governor. The Seminole Tribe of Florida, which is heavily tied to gaming and gambling, donated $5.5 million to Donalds. I'm Megan Bowman in Tampa.
3: About 100 people gathered in Naples Manor Friday to protest an assault by ICE agents last month on two U.S. citizens. The Naples Daily News reports the September 23rd assault by ICE agents sent Isael Trejo to the hospital for nearly a week. Images shared with the paper show an ICE agent pointing a gun toward bystanders during the incident. Protesters marched and held a candlelight vigil at the site where Trejo was assaulted and drawing people from Miami. Drivers honked as they passed protesters and some shouted their support. At least two protesters carried flags that fused the stars and stripes with Mexican symbols. Floridians working minimum wage jobs now earn $15 an hour. University of South Florida economics professor Michael Snipes says the increase is going to affect the state's economy in two big ways. He says labor costs for businesses are going up.
17: They're going to try and shift most of that increase in cost onto consumers in the form of higher prices. So if there is a possibility for this to have an inflationary effect.
3: Workers will now have more purchasing power, but Snipe says it may not keep up with inflation.
17: Then really our purchasing power might actually be going down or holding steady, even though we might have more money in our pocket.
3: He says the inflation we've seen so far this year has not come from minimum wage increases, but rather from policy decisions like tariffs. More than 700,000 units of over-the-counter eye care products have been recalled nationwide due to sterility concerns. The Herald Tribune reports the recall affects nine eye care products sold under multiple brand names. according to a community announcement and federal recall records. Among the affected products are Walgreens brand lubricant eye drops, one of the largest portions of the recall. The U.S. Food and Drug Administration designated the action as a Class 2 recall last month, meaning use of the products could cause temporary or medically reversible health consequences, while the chance of serious health effects is considered minimal. This is WGCU News.
18: 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Duck.ai.
1: Good morning. 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And this is a big reminder that Kathy and Brad Irwin have put $20,000 on the table if we can raise $50,000 today. 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

0: 500,000 people every month across radio, TV, and our digital services. So it's basically half of everyone that lives here tunes us in. So if you've been sitting on the sidelines, this is the year to move from being a listener to a contributing listener. It feels great. It's the only way this works. We're getting some pledges this morning. And we have Jake here from the Everblades. And if you were to put a play-by-play tone onto the last few pledges of where people are from and the amounts, you know, what would it sound like as a hockey game?
1: Well, it'd be more a little actually the color analyst right now. Like right now, what do we got? We got a three-way tie at the top between Lehigh Acres, Naples, and Cape Coral. So you're looking for a little bit more from, say, where we are right now in the Estero region, maybe a little bit more in the Immokalee part, Ave Maria out there. So you're looking for some other places to step up, but that three-way tie at the top is very interesting. It'd be curious to see which of those neighborhoods can separate themselves and be the top neighborhood for our local station here.
0: Are they going to be in the penalty box if they don't, you know, step up today?
2: I think Fort Myers is headed for the penalty box. They usually have such a strong showing, and yet they're not even on the board this one. Sorry.
1: quick two-minute stay in the box. That can get you right back on the good path. And you come out, you learn from your mistakes, and then you get back to it where you should be.
0: That's right. So join Team WGCU and make that pledge right now. Unlock that $20,000 challenge. Make sure that our voice is not softened or silenced from this loss of government funding. We made up about 85% of the money last year, but this problem doesn't go away. You know, it is here for the foreseeable future. If you gave last year some extra dollars, we need you to do it again. If you were impressed by hearing that so many people move from being listeners to contributing listeners to make up that money, but you didn't participate last year, now is your chance to join the team.
2: Right. It wasn't a one-off. This is, as you've said, Corey, our new financial reality. And I think the fact that we are in an election year, that should come as a surprise to no one. if you've been listening to WGCU anyway, I think that just reinforces how important it is to have an independent voice as we all get ready to head for the polls and decide for ourselves which candidates, which ballot amendments, which local referendums we're personally going to be in favor of or be in opposition to. And what's great about an organization like WGCU and our, you know, partners with public media stations all over Florida is that you're going to get stories that give you the information that you need to make up your own mind. And in this world where more often than not, you know, we see candidates for political office really controlling the message just by inundating the airwaves with ads where they can curate a specific message, you can get the full story through reporting through WGCU. And in my 18 years covering live elections, this is going to be our most robust coverage ever this November.
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3: It's Morning Edition from NPR News. I'm Amy Martinez in Culver City, California.
4: And I'm Michelle Martin in Washington, D.C. Good morning. A new Supreme Court term begins today with a case about the reach of state power. Boulder, Colorado is suing two big energy companies, arguing they deceived people about the harms of fossil fuels and contributed to disasters that cost Boulder a lot of time and money. The case could have ramifications far beyond climate. NPR's Carrie Johnson reports.
5: In 2018, Boulder County slapped the giant energy companies Suncor and ExxonMobil with a lawsuit. Boulder argued the companies and a trade group knew decades ago that fossil fuels would hurt the environment, raising the risk of floods, extreme heat, and wildfires. 3 years later, in late December 2021, the Marshall Fire swept across the state.
6: 90-mile-an-hour winds that burned over 1,000 homes in 6 hours.
5: Daryl McCool left her home southeast of Boulder so fast she couldn't remember whether she locked the front door. As it turned out, that didn't matter.
6: There's basically nothing left. A 2,000-degree fire burns everything. Like, coins were melted, bicycles melted.
5: The historic 1901 house where she raised her son had turned to ash. McCool spent years helping her neighbors file insurance papers and apply for grants to rebuild their homes. Now she tries to educate people about the human cost of climate change. Corey Rade-White is legal director at the Center for Climate Integrity. It supports communities trying to hold oil companies responsible for environmental harms.
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2: Good morning. And remember, at the same time you unlock Kathy and Brad Irwin's $20,000 challenge, we don't get that $20,000 unless you help us raise $50,000. And it's not like if we raise $30,000, we get 10 of the 20. It's an all or nothing thing. We've got to raise $50,000 to get that $20,000. We've done this before. We can do it again. And there's never been a more important time. We do need to make last summer's influx of philanthropy and support from you the new normal. If we're going to continue these services, and we want to keep growing, we did not have any cutbacks. In fact, our expansion plans remain on track, but we need you to call now at 800-533-9428 or go to WGCU.org. Jake, who came out of the penalty box now to add to the pledge drive?
5: Fort Myers. They're back on the good side of the they're on our good side now again.
2: That's right. We have an anonymous gift from Fort Myers, and every dollar amount matters. It all adds up really to millions of dollars. We see on the board $250, $240, $20, $60, $120. All that adds up to the millions of dollars it takes to run everything we do. We have a staff of about 64 people. It was just 5 years ago that John was referring to that we had 32 people, so we've doubled the staff, which doubles the service and the programming to you. We've just finished that first five-year plan, and now, starting July, we entered our next five-year plan, and we hope to bring the staff to about 80 people because we want to make more local programming for you. But it only happens when you call now at 800-533-9428. And if you make a $240 pledge, you get that family four-pack to the Everblades right around the corner from WGCU. Jake, tell everyone what they would experience when they have that family four-pack as that thank you gift. And as a reminder, the Everblades donated those family four-packs. So 100% of your funds go to support the news, but the value of that can be up to $200. So you get that right back for your $240 pledge.
5: Yeah, well, first off, we love being a part of this, helping to support you guys. You guys help us out a lot. We have a ton of interns that come from FGCU, and a good number of them have managed to work their way up into being full-time staff members once they graduate and staying with the Everblades. So we love the partnership here with the station and with the college as a whole. As for what you get with the Everblades, well, you get the best team in the ECHL, right? The defending Kelly Cup champions. We're raising the championship banner next Saturday on the 18th, a 7 o'clock puck drop at Hertz Arena against our in-state rivals, the Orlando Solar Bears. And we also play the Solar Bears a couple times this week for some preseason action on the 8th and the 9th. Both of those games are really a chance for the coaching staff to see, well, first off, are the players ready after a long summer, right? Even though it's the shortest summer of any team in the league because we won, it's still rather long. So it's great to get the hockey back. You got some guys battling for spots, trying to solidify their spot and their role on the roster. And then we get in, of course, to the big banner night next Saturday, which is going to be a sellout crowd. Always a ton of fun and always just great to have the hockey back ahead of the 72-game slate on the quest to defend our championship and win one more.
2: That's great. And if the arena is a little cold to keep that ice frozen, you can always wear your WGCU hoodie that Richard is sporting today. And that do you have one, too?
4: Yeah, of course I have.
2: You, okay, you have the new hoodie? Because that's a brand new.
4: There's no old hoodie. There's
2: only okay. Part of the WGCU Couture collection is the new WGCU hoodie. Richard was saying it's like a summer weight, so you can wear it more than you might think in the Florida heat and literally wear your pride and support of WGCU on your sleeve.
4: That's right. And, you know, remember, we did not have a summer membership campaign like we did in 2025. So if you're already a sustaining member like I am, you didn't pick up an annual gift during that summer campaign that we didn't have. If you're already giving at the $20 a month level, you're eligible to get one of these hoodies already. Or maybe if you're giving at the $10 a month level, you can just increase that by $10 a month. And again, this is something that you just automate. It's automatically taken from your checking or savings account each month. And it's really something you'll barely notice, but it's helping to support public radio and public broadcasting all year long. And of course, you can get the greatest new addition to the WGCU Couture Collection, of which I have them all. 800-533-WGCU.
2: And sustaining gifts are great because we can have shorter pledge drives, less direct mail, saves us money, more reliable funding. 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And thanks.
0: Live from NPR News in Washington, I'm Dave Mattingly. As the U.S. Supreme Court opens its new term today, Justice Samuel Alito may be deciding his future on the court. Here's NPR's Kerry Johnson.
6: Justice Alito tells CBS News he's considered retiring from the court. Alito, who's 76 years old, was appointed by President George W. Bush. He's already served 20 years on the Supreme Court and written major decisions reversing the right to abortion and paring back the Voting Rights Act. Any justice's decision to retire before 2028 could set off a political tug of war. Senate Republicans famously refused to even meet with President Obama's nominee, Merrick Garland, because they said it was too close to an election. Kerry Johnson, NPR News.
0: The Supreme Court is scheduled to hear arguments today in a case out of Boulder, Colorado. City officials sued ExxonMobil and Sunco Energy over the burning of fossil fuels and the harms caused by climate change. The U.S. Coast Guard says it has suspended its search for six people who were presumed dead in the crash of a medical jet off Nantucket, Massachusetts. The air ambulance company out of Canada says four crew members, a patient, and a family member were aboard the Gulfstream jet. It disappeared early Saturday during a flight from Bermuda to Boston. This is NPR News from Washington.
4: Live from WGCU News, I'm John Davis. More showers and thunderstorms are in the forecast for not only today, but also tomorrow. Florida Public Radio Emergency Network meteorologist Andrew Wolfick says that flash flooding is the primary concern.
7: A slow-moving frontal boundary will help to continue to enhance shower and thunderstorm activity throughout Monday and into Tuesday. Forecast models show the potential for several more inches of rainfall as moisture works in from the Gulf. Flash flood watches exist along the Interstate 10 corridor, but everyone is going to pick up on additional rainfall over the next 48 hours. Remember, poor drainage areas will likely flood first, so if you come across a roadway covered in water, your best alternative is to find a different route.
4: Wolfick says another storm system forming over the Gulf will help to enhance rain chances again over the upcoming weekend. State and local officials on Friday celebrated the completion of a $61 million River Road widening project in Sarasota County. That's State Road 777. Governor Ron DeSantis describes the project's parameters.
8: So this is a $61 million project between the state and Sarasota County. And it expands 5 mile corridor from 2 lanes to 6 lanes between US 41 and I-75. We've made upgrades to the pedestrian and bike paths along the route.
4: River Road has been a long-standing regional transportation priority supported through coordination among the Florida Department of Transportation, Sarasota County, the Sarasota Manatee Metropolitan Planning Organization, and other regional partners. Sarasota County Sheriff Kurt Hoffman explains how the project benefits the entire region.
9: We found out after Hurricane Ian just how important River Road is. If you remember, we had historic flooding of the Myakka River. River Road is the last exit to get off before you go over that bridge. We needed a detour route. River Road could have been that detour route. This project is going to make it available for hurricane evacuations and detours. And heaven forbid, if we ever have another bad hurricane, you know, we're going to have now the solution.
4: While the original project plans included the expansion of River Road to four lanes, the State Department of Transportation sought opportunities to provide even more relief to the surrounding community by increasing roadway capacity to six total lanes along the entire five-mile corridor. This is WGCU News. It's 8:34.
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11: It's Morning Edition from NPR News. I'm May Martinez in Culver City, California.
12: And I'm Michelle Martin in Washington, D.C. Good morning. Brazil's presidential election will go to a runoff later this month after the right made significant gains in Sunday's national vote.
11: Flavio Bolsonaro, the son of Brazil's former far-right president, had a strong night. He outperformed the country's veteran leftist incumbent, Luiz Inácio Lula da Silva.
12: NPR South America correspondent Carrie Kahn joins us from Rio with more on what we learned from the first round of voting. Good morning, Carrie.
13: Good morning.
12: So polls had said that the results would be very close. So just how close was it?
13: It was close. Flavio Bolsonaro won 47% of the vote. He's the 45-year-old eldest son of Jair Bolsonaro, who was barred from running after being convicted of plotting a coup to overturn the 2022 election. The current president, Luiz Inácio Lula da Silva, received 45%. Polls had actually shown Lula with a small advantage going into yesterday's national elections, but Bolsonaro really outperformed and surprised many.
14: Ah, tô feliz, tô feliz, entendeu?
13: 29-year-old Alan Belmanchi was fishing off the seawall facing the famous Christ the Redeemer statue in the distance. He hadn't caught anything, but he was telling me he was so happy Bolsonaro won.
14: Já fui assaltado três vezes. Se perde carro, perde tudo, sabe?
13: He said he's been robbed three times in the last few years and lost his car. He lost everything. He said he's sick of it and says Flavio Bolsonaro will do more to crack down on criminals than Lula. Augusto Felix da Silva was sitting a bit further down the seawall drinking a beer with his family. And he told me he's so tired of President Lula and is thrilled that Brazilians voted for a change and to get the economy growing again.
15: Lula não quer que cresça. Lula quer que tenha mais pobres. Quanto mais pobres, mais votos.
13: He said Lula doesn't want the country to grow. He just wants more poor people, because with more poor people, he will get more votes.
12: Okay, and what do these results mean for Lula?
13: Lula will have to find a way to close the gap in this runoff. He's not going to really be able to win over the 8% of voters who went for the other candidates. They were far right and right, and their voters will fall in line with Bolsonaro, not with Lula. Lula will have to get new votes from those who sat out yesterday's election, and that's going to be very hard. Many Brazilians are just disillusioned with politics, and we're hoping for new, younger candidates to vote for. Supporters of Lula gathered at a downtown plaza here in Rio last night, and the mood was somber. 29-year-old Jasmine Suarez is a local DJ.
16: Dá medo, muito medo, dá muito medo, sim, porque a direita, o que ela traz, assim, é muito ódio.
13: She says it's scary, really scary, as she said about Bolsonaro and the right. Strong performance. She said the right just brings with it a lot of hatred. And I heard that from many Lula voters, that they fear a Bolsonaro conservative back in power.
12: You know, there have already been a number of right-wing victories in Latin America. President Trump has taken credit for that shift. Is that what is happening in Brazil?
13: Brazil would be a huge win for the right, for sure. Lula tried to repeatedly use Trump's increasing interventions in Latin America as a campaign issue, but voters were more interested in domestic issues like crime and the faltering economy. Trump may have been part of the backdrop, but for voters here, the issues at home were more immediate.
12: That is Carrie Conner-Rio. Carrie, thank you.
13: You're welcome.
11: Russia has a new tactic in its war against Ukraine, hitting the bridges that connect the two sides of the capital, Kyiv. It's part of Russia's escalating attacks. NPR Ukraine correspondent Joanna Kakissis joins us now from Kyiv. Joanna, so what's life like in Kyiv right now?
17: Well, it is very stressful. We are hearing air raid sirens and explosions roughly every 4 hours, day and night. And the strikes didn't even stop for German Chancellor Friedrich Merz, who visited Kyiv on Sunday. And so to give you a little slice of what life is like here, I was at a friend's barbecue over the weekend, and air raid sirens sounded just as I walked outside to wait for my taxi home. And not even a minute later, I heard this. And that was a Russian drone strike not too far away. I recorded that on my phone. These jet-powered drones move very fast. It's hard for Ukraine's air defenses to shoot them down. Now, these drones have already hit so many places in Kyiv, warehouses with food and medicine, data centers, manufacturing plants, even the National Academy of Science. But like you said, and now Russia is aiming for a new target, and that's the bridges of Kyiv.
11: So that, bridges. Why bridges?
17: So the Ukrainians I've spoken to believe Russia is trying to create chaos in the capital to make it harder to live here. Kyiv is divided by this great big river called the Dnieper, and at least 6 major bridges across it are essential to transportation. They're full of cars, trucks, buses, trolleys. The city's metro uses the bridges, and Russia has repeatedly struck 2 of them so far.
11: So what's the fallout been?
17: Well, so far, Ukrainian crews have managed to repair the damage, but traffic is often backed up. We spoke to a trolley bus driver, Victor Krom, near one of the bridges that was hit on Sunday. Now, traffic was closed at the time, so he'd pulled the bus over. And he says that despite the threat of more strikes, he is not afraid to cross the bridge. So what he's saying is people have gotten used to Russian attacks here, but life goes on. We cannot hide from it, he says. However, if the Russians keep hitting Kyiv's bridges and the Ukrainians are forced to close them for longer periods, even for security reasons, there are a few alternative routes for transportation across the river.
11: Now, you mentioned German Chancellor Friedrich Merz was in Ukraine yesterday. Mm-hmm. How have Ukraine's allies reacted to these recent attacks?
17: Well, you know, the Europeans always strongly condemn these strikes, that doesn't necessarily stop Russia from attacking. It actually has never stopped Russia from attacking. Now, Merz said Germany will not be intimidated by Russia and promised Ukraine more than $1 billion in military aid. And included in this aid are interceptors for air defense. Now, German defense company executives who traveled with Merz also signed agreements worth billions of dollars. Ukrainian President Volodymyr Zelensky continues to seek more air defense support for his country ahead of what's expected to be a very difficult winter. He is suggesting that Russia's these new jet-powered drones that Russia is using may soon be used in other parts of the world.
11: Other parts of the world? What does he mean by that?
17: Mm-hmm. Yeah. Well, on Sunday, Zelensky told reporters he believes Russia is sharing this technology with North Korea. And warnings like these are not something new from Zelensky. He has been trying to alert Ukraine's allies around the world that a dangerous high-tech arms race is developing because of Russia's war on Ukraine. In other words, Russia is not only a threat to Ukraine.
11: That's NPR's Joanna Kakissis in Kyiv. Joanna, thank you.
17: You're welcome, eh?

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1: And this is Corey Lewis in our local studio here at WGCU. And things are picking up. It's great to see this happening. The board is lighting up from all different regions. Since we have Jake from the Everblades with us, we thought he could do some color and go through all the people have joined the public radio ice this morning.
2: Well, obviously, I'm going to focus in on the big one, Laura and Scott from all the way out in Clewiston, Florida.
3: All right.
2: Getting their Everblades family four-pack, so it'll be a bit of a drive for them to get here, but once they get here, they will be able to enjoy some great
1: hockey. You're going to greet them and sit with them, right?
2: I won't be able to sit with them. They can't come up to the press box with me, but I'm sure they will and their family have a great time at Clewiston, though. For those of you who don't know, all the way out by Lake Okeechobee. So they are going to be making quite the trek to enjoy some great hockey, but very much so worth it.
1: And starting to come in from all over, right? That's where else, Jake?
2: So that's Clewiston from Laura and Scott, so thank you to them. We've got Danny in Fort Myers, Michael and Joanne in Marco Island, and Stephen in Cape Coral, and all of them left us some nice messages as well.
1: That's right. We've got keep providing quality programming for all ages. I've been watching for 43 years, and we're so happy to hear that, especially as we cross-pollinate our radio and TV services. You know, John is now not just a radio personality, but a TV one as well, right, with Arts Edition, with Gulf Coast Life.
3: Gulf Coast Life on WGCU television now, yeah. You know, they're putting all the podcasts, they're all being video streamed now, and we're not going to be left behind. We're doing that as well.
1: You look good on TV, John. You sound good on radio, you look good on TV.
3: Well, aren't you kind?
1: We also have from Stephen, and Stephen says he wants to help make up for the loss of federal funding with a $200 gift from Cape Coral. And so it's really resonating that the new normal has to be more support from our community. It's the only way that we can stay strong. Our voice will not be softened or silenced from the loss of government funding. You're hearing all sorts of news about how there are attempts to limit access for journalists, and we're just not going to let us slow that down. And I know the energy in the newsroom, John, with you, is to keep providing those services.
3: Not only keep providing them, but even just expand the availability of coverage and stories that we do. You know, I had mentioned earlier, and then our pledge break just ended, but we are going to have the most robust live general election news coverage we have ever had in my time here. I remember back in 2008, our live election coverage consisted of our then All Things Considered host, Valerie Alker, and me. And that was it. We were the only people in the building working on that, and she was the voice you heard on the air. And
1: you had to change your voice a lot, right, back then, to make it feel like we had more people, and now you've actually got more people?
3: Yeah. No, I don't have to have all these different personalities. No, we never did that. but what's amazing now is I love being at the helm of our live election coverage, you know, when the polls close at 7 o'clock. But during the midterm we just had in August, I mean, the robust support I had in here was like nothing that we had ever had before. So for this coming up general election, it's not just going to be those top of the hour, half past the hour, like little updates that are sometimes only 90 seconds long. We're going to be doing longer form breaks, you know, kind of big, piggybacking back and forth between the national live NPR special coverage and then providing our own programming. And that's going to be bringing in our own reporters who have become experts on the specific races that they're covering. It's going to be bringing in insight from, you know, PhD level political scientists who can provide really thoughtful analysis. And of course, at the same time, as those election results come in real time, and we know, you know, the percentage of precincts reporting is enough that we can safely call a race, we'll be doing that. And, you know, we know a lot of the statewide races are, polls are looking like they're going to be more competitive this year than they have in quite some time. So we might be on the air till midnight or later, however long it takes, we'll be here.
1: And you can tap into the experts because we give you the time to have those conversations. The commercial stations have sound bites. You're very different.
3: And they like talking to us better. They're not worried about their work being misconstrued or sound bites being taken out of context, because here in public broadcasting, we don't have to cover 20 minutes of every hour with commercials. And that means we have the time to let them go in depth. And again, it's not about telling you what to think. It's about giving you the information you need to make up your own mind. We know that's something you value, and it's worth your support. Thank you so much.
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7: It's Morning Edition from NPR News. I'm A. Martinez.
8: And I'm Michelle Martin. Let me warn you here that our next story is about the gang rape allegations at Cornell University. The details of those allegations are prompting survivors of sexual assault to share their experiences on social media. NPR's Winsor Johnston reports on why some say Jane Doe's story feels like their own.
9: The stories that 53-year-old Aaron Smith has been reading on social media about the Cornell University allegations have stopped her cold.
10: I was so enraged. I had to set my phone down, stand up, and just pace around my kitchen like a caged tiger.
9: Smith is a yoga instructor in Winchester, Kentucky, who works with clients who've experienced trauma. She says reading the story brought back her memories from being assaulted as a child.
10: I had that feeling in my stomach that happened during my personal experience. I was 12.
9: Cornell University and seven men were sued last month by a woman identified as Jane Doe. She alleges she was drugged and repeatedly raped at a fraternity house in October of 2024. For London-based author Olivia Petter, those allegations took her back to boarding school in England, where she and her friends were harassed by the older boys when they were 13.
11: They would walk past us at break time and whisper, "Fresh meat." They would put our trousers down when we were holding our trays in the dining hall, so we would be humiliated in front of the entire school.
9: The 32-year-old says reading about Cornell brought back the fear and humiliation she felt as a teenager. Trauma therapist Hannah Bronstein, who received her undergraduate degree at Cornell, says these are typical responses for survivors of sexual assault.
12: They have these physical sensations, body flashbacks, not just memory flashbacks, and it can almost transport them back there.
9: Bronstein says it's not that easy to stop reading the news and comments online.
12: We keep searching for more information because we think if we understand every detail, then finally we'll feel better. internally. But, you know, often it does the opposite.
9: Smith said she eventually had to step away from social media. She says being outside, spending time with her dog, and playing guitar has helped her feel calmer. But Smith says she sees her own story in Jane Doe's and believes other women do too.
10: That's why so many women are triggered this week, because Jane Doe is all of us. We all have a story.
9: Petter is now taking to social media to encourage conversations with men about sexual assault.
11: All of the people who we see talking about it online, at least who I see talking about it online, they're women.
9: Petter says changing that starts with men joining the conversation. Windsor Johnston, NPR News.
7: A Florida company that helps veterans qualify for disability benefits is being accused of fraud by law enforcement officials in two states. Trajector Medical charges vets as much as $20,000 each, even though federal law requires assistance to be provided free of charge. The crackdown follows an investigation by NPR's Kaylee Fox Shannon and Chris Arnold.
13: Attorneys general in New York and Illinois now say they're investigating Trajector and plan to take legal action against it for, quote, fraudulent, illegal, and deceptive business practices.
14: The AGs say one thing they're investigating is the company's use of a robo-dialer system named CallBot. We uncovered it in our reporting. Trajector uses CallBot to dial into a VA benefits phone hotline, effectively posing as the veteran. It enters the vet's social security number to monitor their VA disability payments. When it detects an increase, the company then sends a bill. That's happened to thousands of vets who once signed up as clients.
13: Some vets told us Trajector didn't do much to help them, but sent them a big bill anyway. Dustin Ingram is a former Army Ranger and combat vet. He was one of the vets we talked to in our story late last year.
15: I think that they took advantage of me and they accessed the VA database to find out if I had a claim so they could make $4,500 from a guy who spent 5.5 years in the Army and 2 tours in Afghanistan.
14: Trajector told NPR in a statement, quote, "We stand behind how we operate and we're focused on the veterans we serve." And the company denies the allegations from the attorneys general.
13: Ingram's not the only vet we spoke to who got a surprise bill. And that's because that CallBot system spits out a bill even if the vet got help some other way. It's not just the AGs looking into that. Jennifer Bird is an attorney representing veterans in a lawsuit seeking class action status.
16: It's a huge development for these attorneys general to step in like this.
14: After our first story aired, 2 lawsuits were filed in Florida, where Trajector's based. Then this summer, Trajector filed for Chapter 11 bankruptcy protection. It also was poised to default on a loan of more than $60 million.
13: Through the bankruptcy, we learned that the AGs in New York and Illinois are investigating. They sent a letter to the bankruptcy court basically saying, just so you know, we're investigating this company, and we think it's defrauding military veterans.
14: Bird says the bankruptcy process puts her lawsuit on hold for now, but not so for the state investigations.
16: One of the biggest things about these attorneys general filing this is that the bankruptcy court can't stop them. They can move forward and keep investigating, find out more and more information.
13: One thing that's already come out through the bankruptcy is how much money the company has been making. Court filings show Trajector and its affiliated companies employ more than 450 staff and hold $400 million in assets.
14: Last year, their combined income was nearly $280 million. Here's Dustin Ingram, the former Army Ranger.
15: It's a mind-blowing amount of money. It's inconceivable that somebody made that much money. Like, there's a problem somewhere in the system, right?
13: Ingram said companies like Trajector making that kind of money off veterans should be a wake-up call to the VA and policymakers.
14: He thinks the military needs to do a better job of helping service members to get benefits that they deserve as they transition out. Then veterans wouldn't feel like they need to hire a company that's going to charge them a lot of money for help that by law should be free.
15: Anytime there's a vacuum or an opportunity, somebody will fill it. It should be very simple and very easy to receive benefits.
13: Ingram called the civil lawsuits filed against Trajector and the state investigations vindicating. Kaylee Fox Shannon
7: and Chris Arnold, NPR News.

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1: And this is Corey Lewis here at the local WGCU studios. And we're so happy that things have been ramping up a bit. We've got more people to thank, more towns to acknowledge. Everyone's getting out on the ice, so to speak. We've got one donor who's a Canadian snowbird that listens while she's in Canada online as well as while she's in Fort Myers. Now that's dedication. We have Karen from Fort Myers. And then Georgina from Naples says, you do a great job and I love all your shows. And we've got, Stephen from Cape Coral saying, he's giving to help make up the loss of federal funding, which is so important. We've been talking about that all morning. It is our new normal. We are not getting any government funding back for the next few years until we could even take a run at it. So it's all up to you. And Linda joins the team from Sarasota with a $120 contribution. And so who are the towns we have on the board, Jake? If you were going to add some color to this, who's hitting the ice?
2: I mean, we're pretty much hitting the ice everywhere, right? Like we're getting from all over, right? From all the way out in Clewiston to right here with Lehigh Acres, Naples, Fort Myers, right? It's great to see the coverage all around, the donations from all around the state. And that's exactly what you hope for with a station, right? You hope that you're getting a wide-reaching audience. You don't want that's it to right, just be sequestered in one neighborhood.
1: No, and we serve the whole community. We go from Sarasota down to Marco Island, across about 15 minutes shy of all the East Coast cities. And so we take that responsibility very serious. And when you make that $240 contribution today, you can pick from the WGCU new hoodie, or you can get a four-pack, a family four-pack, to the Everblades game, any number of games coming up for the season. So we're excited and grateful for your contribution and the team's contribution for that. Because although that family four-pack might be $200 with some of the goodies and things, all of it goes to support the news because of the donation. So we really appreciate that.
2: And we appreciate being here.
3: Yeah. Great. And really the wide geographic coverage you were just highlighting is really just exemplary of how growing support from our listeners has enabled us to more completely meet your news needs. I mean, we have Eileen Kelly, who rarely actually physically comes into the office, because she's physically located at the other end of the state, but she's covering, you know, local government meetings in like Hendry County, DeSoto County, Highlands, places that I can say in years past, we just simply didn't have the bandwidth to provide that coverage. And these are places where there might not be a whole lot of other news coverage on what's going on with their local government. So we know that's something you value as well. Thanks so much for your contributions.
4: Welcome to NewsHour from the BBC World Service. I'm Paul Henley. Coming up, Spanish voters react to their Prime Minister calling a snap election as protests rage over a housing crisis.
5: I reckon we need an election right now. We've got to get rid of Pedro Sanchez straight away. He's doing a terrible job.
4: The presidential elections in Brazil that have South America's biggest democracy bitterly divided. The Russian blogger who turned against the Kremlin and is about to pay the price. We hear about the work of three scientists who today won the Nobel Prize for Medicine.
6: This is a new, very profound, important tool for neuroscientists to understand the brain and diseases of the brain.
4: And the humble Australian phone box that's been granted heritage status, all after the latest world news.
7: BBC News with Emily Thomas. Spain's Prime Minister Pedro Sanchez has called a snap election. His announcement comes after his minority government's measures to tackle Spain's housing crisis were rejected by Parliament last Friday. In a televised speech, Mr. Sanchez said he wanted to obtain a broader majority in Parliament to push through reforms.
8: I have decided to convene an extraordinary council of ministers this very morning to dissolve the Spanish Parliament and call a general election to be held on Sunday the 29th of November, in accordance with the timeframes laid down by law. The time has therefore come for the people of Spain to decide what future you want for yourselves and for your country.
7: Yemen's government forces say they've begun an offensive on the capital, Sana'a, in an effort to retake the city from the Iran-backed Houthi movement. A Houthi-affiliated TV station reported a Saudi attack on Sana'a. Mimi Swaby has more.
0: The offensive comes after a Saudi-led coalition said it hit hundreds of targets as it attempts to reverse Houthi advances made last month. Yemeni officials say its forces seized control of positions on the Bab el-Mandab Strait as it drove Houthi fighters away from the strategic waterway at the entrance of the Red Sea. But security sources say the Iran-backed Houthis have continued to make gains. On Sunday, they were reported to have encircled the city of Taiz, where the Saudi-backed government is based. A strong response was expected from Yemen's government, backed by Saudi Arabia, after last month's lightning offensive by the Houthis.
7: The Nobel Prize in Medicine has been awarded to an American neuroscientist and two German biophysicists. The laureates, Carl Dieseroth, Peter Hagemann and Georg Nagel, was selected by the Swedish Nobel Assembly for their work in the field of optogenetics. The method makes it possible to show how nerve cells shape memories, feelings and behaviours in the living brain. This report from Fergus Walsh.
9: The field of optogenetics was born when Peter Hagemann and Georg Nagel discovered a protein in a single-celled alga that enabled it to swim towards a light source. Carl Dieseroth worked out how to use this light-controlled protein to switch on nerve cells in the brains of mice. The Nobel Committee said using light, scientists can now bring memories to life, create feelings, and study neurons involved in psychiatric and neurological disorders.
7: A 15-year-old student in France has had his hand blown off during a demonstration against education standards. A local official in Lens said the boy had picked up a police stun grenade. Hundreds of schools across France are fully or partially closed because of the demonstrations, which began last month. In Paris, three separate fires broke out at a high school, forcing the evacuation of around 100 pupils. World News from the BBC.
3: Live from WGCU News, I'm John Davis. Teachers gathered at the Florida Education Association office in downtown Tallahassee Saturday. WFSU's Tom Flanagan reports they were sharing concerns about state education policy with union leaders and Democratic Lieutenant Gubernatorial candidate Gwen Graham.
10: Teacher complaints ranged from ever-changing standards and course requirements to lax attendance policies. Leon Classroom Teachers President Scott Mazur said the state seemed more concerned with culture war issues than the real problems facing real families.
11: Supporting parents so that their ability to buy affordable housing, groceries, health care, so that the kids come to school ready to learn.
10: Gwen Graham, the Democratic nominee for lieutenant governor, says if elected, she'll form an advisory panel of teachers and other education experts to fix the problems.
12: What our commitment is to bring subject matter experts together, in this case, to know what we should be doing, what we need to be doing to restore public education in the state of Florida.
10: Republican nominee for governor Byron Donalds was in Tallahassee last week. He met with students on the campus of Florida A&M University. I'm Tom Flanagan.
3: The National Hurricane Center is monitoring portions of the Gulf for tropical development over the next week. Florida Public Radio Emergency Network meteorologist Andrew Wolfick says even if development happens, the big story will continue to be the rain.
13: Forecasters at the National Hurricane Center are giving an area of disturbed weather in the southwestern Gulf a medium chance of development over the next week. If a system forms, its center of circulation will likely head towards the central Gulf states. What this means for Florida is that the state will likely be on the system's wet side, with breezy conditions and heavy rainfall over the upcoming weekend. The heavy rainfall will likely lead to additional flooding concerns, especially for neighborhoods that are still seeing precipitation from a stalled frontal boundary.
3: The Atlantic Basin has yet to produce a hurricane this year, and if the season finishes without one, it would be the least active season in modern times. This is WGCU News.
14: And good morning, everyone. I'm Mike Walcher from WGCU News, and we are charging into day one of our fall pledge drive here at WGCU, inviting you to call or text GIVE to 800-533-9428 or look for the red donate button at WGCU.org so we can continue the excellent programming you've come to enjoy on our radio operation, on our website, and on our television as well. I'm joined today by Pedro Lora and Pedro, we are out of the blocks today with a great challenge.
15: We are. 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So I actually have the pleasure of working with Kathy and Brad Irwin. 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I'm not very good at math, but I know if we're able to raise $50,000, we will unlock an additional $20,000 from Kathy and Brad. 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
14: So that's beautiful.
15: Exactly. 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
16: Yeah, and thank you so much for all of what you've done before and all of what you can do now. 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Your contributions to what we do is super important. My name is Susan Gard. I am here at WGCU as part of the news team as well as part of the production team. And so what you do makes my life possible, for lack of a better way of putting it. We're doing our news every single day, to which the wonderful Mike Walcher is such a wonderful contributor to. I love all of his stories. But it takes time to do what you do, Mike. Yes.
14: Yeah, it does. And we have expanded our staff so significantly in the past 4 years since Hurricane Ian. Even before Hurricane Ian, we were building, and we continue to build, both in radio, television, website coverage. We have our Southwest Florida in Focus 5 nights a week.

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1: Over this region, but it does take a tremendous amount of money to do all of that and to expand as we are and will continue to do. Because of that, we are able to cover the entire region of Southwest Florida and bring you local news that otherwise you are not going to see on your local commercial stations, which are most concerned with their weather updates and their local traffic and things that are very mostly in Lee and Collier counties. We have reports from Sebring. We have reports from Sarasota all the time, especially with the great arts community and our arts reporter, Tom Hall, from Sarasota on Southwest Florida in Focus. 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
2: And Mike and Susan, both of you make a great point in the fact that we are expanding our newsroom and expanding that localized programming. So correct me if I'm wrong, Mike, but I believe you transitioned from being an FGCU staff member to now being a WGCU staff
1: member. Yes, that is correct. I still teach one course here. And of course, my career was in commercial television during the good old days when they actually did longer form programming. Those days are long gone from commercial TV. And that's why there are very few places except public TV and radio left that do long form news reporting, as well as the kind of in-depth programming like the BBC NewsHour. 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
3: Hello, welcome to NewsHour from the BBC World Service. We're coming to you live from London. My name's Paul Henley. First today, the Spanish Prime Minister, Pedro Sanchez, has called a snap election after Parliament rejected his plan to tackle a growing national housing crisis. Mr. Sanchez heads a minority government, and this is a high-risk move. It could signal the end of the European Union's last major socialist-led administration and could remove from power a man who is possibly the most outspokenly anti-Trump leader of all US allied nations. In an early morning televised address, the Prime Minister said he was seeking a broader majority in Parliament in order to push through vital reform.
4: We must take action and ensure that Parliament gives us a much broader progressive majority with which to bring the elites to heel, secure further social progress, and continue to transform Spain. I have therefore decided to convene an extraordinary Council of Ministers this very morning to dissolve the Spanish Parliament and call a general election to be held on Sunday, the 29th of November.
3: The leader of Spain's Popular Party, the main opposition in Congress in Madrid, welcomed the new elections, planned for the end of next month, as he said, saying Spain would finally have the chance to speak its mind. Hundreds of thousands of protesters have been marching through Spain's major cities in recent days and weeks to demand affordable housing. Things came to a head when an 87-year-old woman called Maria del Carmen Abascal was evicted from her home on a stretcher, having been given 30 minutes to gather her belongings. At the time, this is what she had to say.
5: Son unos inhumanos. No se puede hacer a una persona vivir durante siete años.
6: They are inhuman. You can't make somebody live for 7 years as I have done, with a machete at my throat. And then they cut my throat, and all just to make money at other people's expense.
3: Public outrage followed.
7: Vecina, despierta! Desahucian en tu puerta! Vecina, despierta!
3: Protesters there were chanting, "Neighbours, wake up! Eviction is on your doorstep!" And here are some reactions in Madrid to that snap election announcement today.
8: I reckon we need an election. Right now, for sure. We've got to get rid of Pedro Sanchez straight away. At least in my opinion, he's doing a terrible job. As far as I'm concerned, he needs to be out of the government now.
9: It's been a great victory for the protests in the streets. Until last week, we could not have imagined that this would happen. Last Friday proved that Parliament doesn't understand the people's problems, that we're in a very difficult situation with the cost of living.

0: rising and above all the abuse taking place in the housing market, and that national elections have been called today to try to resolve this problem, thanks to the protests in the streets. For me, this is a very important victory.
1: I think it's simply a political maneuver to stay in power, which is exactly what these politicians have been doing for a long time. All they want is to keep getting re-elected and keep milking the system.
2: Some voters there in Madrid. So what is Prime Minister Sanchez's strategy now? Aitor Hernandez Morales is senior reporter for Politico, and he's been telling me more.
3: It's an incredible gamble, but at the same time, it's probably his best shot. Sanchez is very much a beleaguered prime minister. He's been in office for 8 years now, and he really has been hit by a series of corruption scandals affecting members of his family and his inner political circle. And then later, this ongoing migrant crisis in Ceuta. And above all, we're talking about a man who's been governing in minority since 2013 and has really struggled to get any legislation passed. It's worth noting that in these years of government, he hasn't been able to pass any budgets. So he really was facing a tough re-election. Elections would have had to have been called in Spain anyway by next summer. And the thinking is that he's looked at these housing protests and he's thought that they are the best shot for him to take ownership of the conversation and for him to bring this campaign to a social area where the left wing will be more favored and play at a certain advantage that can surpass what the right would have if this election was focused, for example, on Ceuta and on immigration and national defense.
2: Possible outcomes here. It could be the end of Sanchez politically, could it?
3: It could very much. And that obviously has major impacts on Europe. Sanchez really does lead what we would consider the last strong socialist government standing in Europe. So his fall would confirm a pivot toward the right, especially in the European Council. The bloc would also lose one of its biggest voices on the international stage in terms of talking against the measures enacted by U.S. President Donald Trump and Israeli Prime Minister Benjamin Netanyahu. Sanchez is famously tangoed with both of them and fiercely criticized both the war in Gaza and in Iran. And it's an interesting situation because when we look at the polls, what we see is that both Sanchez's Socialist Party and the main conservative opposition party, the People's Party, they're on track to achieve more or less the same results that they achieved when elections were held 3 years ago. So this election will actually be decided by the parties on the extremes, the far-right Vox Party, and then the fractured left-wing parties that include Sumar and Podemos. And Sanchez's disadvantage is that while the Vox Party has continued to grow over these past 3 years, the left is in shambles, and it's very difficult to see an outcome where he will have enough people to partner with to remain prime minister.
2: You mentioned the prime minister's political obstacles of recent times. Corruption allegations have been chief among them. Can you fill us in briefly on those?
3: Yes. So Sanchez himself has not been implicated, but he has ministers who have been implicated. His former transport minister was sentenced to 24 years in jail last June when it was proven that he was involved in influence peddling. There's a separate case looking into whether his Socialist Party has been essentially carrying out political operations against his opponents. And then meanwhile, there are several cases involving members of his family. His brother was found guilty earlier this summer of allegedly maneuvering to get a public job. And his wife is facing trial within the next few months, also involving the use of influence that she would have allegedly had in her role as the prime minister's wife.
2: And the question that most international observers will be asking come the election, what are the chances of the far right getting into power? This is the Vox Party that you mentioned. Will the Conservatives, the People's Party, do a deal with them, do you think?
3: It seems extremely likely. And indeed, the center-right People's Party leader, Alberto Núñez Feijóo, has already indicated that he has no issue with partnering with them. Vox is an interesting party to go into business with simply because they know their worth. and they have absolutely no problem with saying no if they are not given what they want. Predictably, we may see a government in Spain that not only includes the far right, but that has the far right in pretty crucial ministries.
2: And finally, Pedro Sanchez is a shrewd political operator. He probably knows that he's not going to do brilliantly in these elections. Is there a form of damage control going on?
3: There may be. Look, Sanchez is a political Houdini. He pulls off incredible escape acts. And in 2023, we were convinced he would lose those elections. He ended up finding a way to power. So with Sanchez, you can never rule everything out. But admittedly, this time around, the odds are very much against it.
2: That was Aitor Hernandez Morales, who is senior reporter for Politico in Spain. Now, the United States has rushed over the weekend to withdraw its bomber aircraft from an airbase in the south of England after commanders said they'd received new threats about a plot against the installation backed by Iran. Last week, an incident at the same airbase, RAF Fairford, led to the arrest of six British people on suspicion of terror offences. This withdrawal is highly unusual. Such moves are rarely made so quickly from an Allied airbase in a peacetime country, thousands of miles from a combat zone. The British government's insisted this morning the base is safe. Eric Schmidt is national security correspondent for the New York Times, which broke this story. He told me why removing the bombers was almost unprecedented.
4: Obviously, if these aircraft were in a war zone and faced an imminent threat and they didn't feel they were properly defended, then, of course, the U.S. would pull them up. But here we are talking about a base in southern England, long time used by these bombers for different missions, most recently in the Iran war. And within a period of 24, 36 hours or so over the weekend, U.S. commanders got new intelligence that some warnings about an Iran-backed plot that they'd been tracking now for some weeks, that this new information had come in that escalated the threat and created more urgency. And rather than wait, the American Air Force decided to pull all 12 of its B-1 bombers, including some that had just arrived in the last week or so.
2: How precise has Washington been about the nature of this threat?
4: Well, the information that they have is highly classified, so you can imagine that sources aren't going into a lot of detail. But what I have learned from my sources is that they feared that the base and the bombers and the American personnel and British personnel on the base could come under some kind of attack. Of course, this comes a week after five men were arrested near the base in a very bizarre episode. They were kind of flagged by somebody, a farmer, who noticed them very early in the morning driving three white vans, and they were wearing balaclavas.
2: If this move is largely based on those reports of the five men in balaclavas near the base, they didn't get into the base, mostly they've been released on bail now anyway, then it's quite an extreme response, isn't it?
4: Well, yeah, and that's part of the broader story that we're still trying to dig out, because a lot of my sources believe these guys were unwitting dupes, perhaps a diversion away from what may have been a main attack that could have come from another angle, could have been drones, could have been a number of things. And so there's concern that this was just the tip of the iceberg, if you will, and these weren't the real threat. The real threat was somewhere else, and it still may be out there.
2: In your opinion, what sort of capacity might Iran have to undertake attacks on U.S. military targets in the U.K.?
4: Well, I don't think we would see the kind of direct attacks. The capacity for them to launch that far just isn't possible. But what they could do, and what they have done in the past, is hire proxies, hire criminal gangs, hire outside agents who could get close enough to the base to carry out some kind of attack.
2: Against a background of somewhat souring relations between the Trump administration and the UK, how significant do you think what's happened over the weekend is?
4: Well, obviously, as you underscore, there have been political tensions at the highest level between the president and the prime minister and others. But I think the cooperation among American and British law enforcement and military officials, at least from my sources, is quite good. All sides are quite concerned about this and are working pretty closely together, as they are with other intelligence services, including in Germany and Israel, to try and get to the bottom of all this.
2: Eric Schmidt of the New York Times. And the U.S. Secretary of State Marco Rubio today said Washington still had confidence in the security of all its bases. He added the British authorities had been very cooperative on this case. BBC World Service, it's NewsHour.
5: The Russia-Ukraine war is sometimes compared to the deadlock trench warfare of World War I, but drones have made modern battlefields even more dangerous. That story Monday on All Things Considered from NPR News.
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9: Good.
10: Good morning. My name is Pedro Lora, and I'm joined in studio with Susan Gard and Mike Walcher. And we're coming to you with our pledge drive. It's day one. So I know we started out strong, but it's slowed down a little bit. So we're going to make our pitch for you to call or text GIVE 800-533-9428 so you can help us get on the board as well. Because, you know, Corey was on, he brought in a good amount of money, and he's going to come to us and be like, hey, what happened to you, Susan, or what happened to you, Pedro, or what happened, Mike? Why didn't you guys bring any donations?
11: So that's why. Look good.
10: Exactly. So, and you know, and today's a great day for you to unlock the challenge. So again, as mentioned within our previous break, if we're able to raise $50,000, we will unlock an additional $20,000 made possible by Kathy and Brad Irwin. So that's a great opportunity for you to make your dollar go a little further. And the great thing is that we're putting that money to good use. As we were speaking within our previous break, we've been able to expand. Our hope is that within the next 5 years, we will go from approximately 62 staff members to close to 80 staff members. So many newsrooms are shrinking those rooms. We're actually in the works of expanding ours in order to bring you more localized programming. And of course, that is made possible thanks to your donations. So please call or text GIVE to 800-533-9428.
12: And I just noticed that support helps us so much with our news coverage, Pedro, all over the Southwest Florida region. 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And I was just noticing that today, October 5th, is the 56th anniversary of PBS. 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And the first broadcast was, Susan, was Julia Child's The French Chef, 56 years. And, of course, PBS has continued with Mr. Rogers' Neighborhood, Sesame Street, Masterpiece Theater, you name it, and continues such incredibly great programming. 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
11: Yeah, and without that Julia Child, I would not have learned how to spatchcock a chicken. it's a really fun little thing to do. You just sort of break its back. It's kind of Look into it yourself. It's kind of weird to explain, but it's a lot of fun. And thanks to Julia Child, I learned actually how to do that. And her cookbook was actually quite instrumental in my childhood because my mom used it a lot. But we actually also have a couple other people we want to thank real quick. We've got Karen from Fort Myers, who also says this donor is a Canadian snowbird that listens while she's in Canada online, as well as when she's in Fort Myers. So thank you so much, Karen. Then there's Georgiana from Naples as well. And you do a great job, and I love all your shows. Thank you so much. And then Lisa from Naples, thank you for your honest and non-biased reporting. So we thank you so much, Lisa. We do really try very hard with our reporting to get every aspect of this, any story, all stories, and the entire story. That's a lot.
12: Yeah.
11: So Mike knows very, very well how long and how hard that is.
12: No, it is. Yeah. And we get as many voices and points of view as we humanly can and still make a reasonable deadline. But if it takes 3 to 4 minutes to tell that story, we will take it. We'll do it on radio. We'll do it on television. If it takes 5 minutes, and I've had a couple of really, really deep TV stories for In Focus that have gone 5 minutes. Absolutely impossible on commercial TV, and more it is so difficult to find any independent fact-based reporting anymore in America because of what's happened with commercial television, with the shortage of staff and the tightening of time, as well as some of the political influences that we must acknowledge are out there that we are not subject to. So please help us continue our great news coverage and programming. 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
2: Still to come here on NewsHour, concern over rising cancer rates here in the UK among young people. The left-right battle for the soul of Brazil in presidential elections. And the Russian political blogger who went from major ally of the Kremlin to its arch enemy. All after this news.

0: We are in day number one of our pledge drive here at WGCU. I'm Emma Rodriguez, also known as your least favorite midday host. And we are once again asking you to support us, rise to the occasion like our community has many, many times in the past, in the wake of storms, in the wake of financial difficulties, even in the wake of a pandemic. We're asking for your support again. Defunded but not defeated was the theme for the last few pledge drives, especially following our hemorrhaging of state and federal funding. But we're defunded, but absolutely thriving. Mm-hmm. But once again, we still need your support in order to keep that up. The number is 800-533-9428. I'm joined in studio by Pedro Laura, Mike Walcher, and Sarah. Oh, excuse me, not Sarah. My goodness, Susan. It's Susan. Susan Gard. One of my favorite coworkers. And we have someone to thank, folks.
1: We do. And now I'm going to have to question that statement. No, I'm just joking. But, you know, within our last break, we came to you with a plea to please put us on the board during this break. And someone listened, and I think I know who that is. And that's Heather, who is our amazing greeter, receptionist. She does everything under the sun to keep this place running.
2: Yeah,
1: so thank you so much, Heather, for putting us on the board and for such a lovely donation to the station.
2: Oh, yes. And we can tell you today we have on day one a challenge. And that is if we raise $50,000, that money will turn into $70,000. A very generous couple, a longtime listeners and viewers will contribute $20,000 to match the first $50,000 that we raise. 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as well as broadcasts from all around the world, like PBS NewsHour, which is so fascinating to hear the reports that BBC has from places that Americans generally get very little news, Africa, India, New Zealand, Australia, and so on. Unless there's a flood or an earthquake, you don't hear about those places because the American media doesn't have money to have folks in those places anymore. But BBC does, and that's what we hear, part of what we hear here on WGCU-FM.
0: You know, Mike, the way we do our FM schedules on air, we deliberately kind of configure our programming to make sure we're giving you, dear listener, the most balanced media diet possible. Like you just said, you know, we see BBC international headlines, which is they focus on international. We get a couple hours of that every day, and especially overnight. We also have Gulf Coast Life, which is our local programming, in addition to Three Song Stories and our local newscasts at the top and bottom of every hour. We've got Here and Now, 1A, our flagship programs that focus quite a bit on national and state news. And of course, we've got the Florida Roundup, which is pure state. So we are very intentional with the way we schedule things out for y'all.
2: Yeah, and let's not forget our local and regional news coverage, where we have a very, very large area stretching from Sarasota all the way south to Marco Island, Everglades City, inland, all the way over to Palm Beach County. And we bring you news from places like Highlands County that don't get a whole lot of coverage otherwise. You're not going to get that from any of the commercial broadcasters in this area very, very rarely, unless there's some kind of a big crime or a murder or something like that. But we are broadcasting, bringing you important community information from Glades County, DeSoto, Highlands County, and our good friends in Hendry County, just to the east of the Fort Myers area.
0: Just like the Alva Diner opening.
1: for sure. And, you know, one of the great things that I love about being here in the booth is the fact that I can spend some time with the talent and all the incredible voices that you hear on the daily, because I'm the guy that's raising money on the back end. So it's always great to see all the incredible things that they are doing. 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
3: You're listening to NewsHour from the BBC. I'm Paul Henley. Now to the dramatic battle for control of South America's biggest democracy, namely Brazil. At stake is the future of one of the giants of the continent's politics, President Luiz Inácio da Silva, 80-year-old champion of workers and of the left, self-styled protector of indigenous Brazilians. He's known to his supporters as Lula. Against him, and unexpectedly victorious in the first round of presidential elections yesterday, is Flavio Bolsonaro, son of the far-right former president Jair Bolsonaro, scourge of liberal thinking and big supporter of Donald Trump. There was a huge turnout in the first round, and Mr. Bolsonaro won by a narrow margin of 2%. His campaign might have been helped or hindered by the fact that his father was imprisoned and remains under house arrest for having led a violent coup attempt following his election defeat in 2022. Speaking to a crowd of supporters and journalists after securing the most votes in the first round, Flavio Bolsonaro said Brazil wanted change and said this result meant an era was over.
4: It is the end of the Workers' Party era. The end of the Workers' Party has been declared. The era of the Workers' Party that is leaving a legacy of a record of women murdered, a record of Brazilians in debt.
3: And speaking to chanting supporters at his campaign headquarters in Sao Paulo, President Lula had this to say.
5: The result is unexpected. We never get everything we want. I must admit that I was convinced that I was going to win on the first round, but we have the second round, and the runoff is the moment of truth. It's time to show the true Brazilian picture, because today is the Brazil we want. So starting tomorrow, we're launching a new campaign.
3: Well, I'm joined now live by journalist Gustavo Ribeiro, who is the founder and editor of the English language news outlet, The Brazilian Report. Gustavo, welcome. This is not the result that was widely predicted by opinion polls, is it? It was a surprise.
6: Thanks for having me. Yes, once again, pollsters underestimated the far right's performance. And we had only a couple of pollsters that actually had the results more or less in the way that they materialized. But we're talking again about the fact that we could have the silent far-right vote. But I think in the end, this is Brazilians saying what they think of this administration. Whenever you have the incumbent on the ballot, the election is more or less a referendum on his record, his or her record, right?
3: And what's your estimation? Does the president now stand a chance of closing the gap and coming out victorious in the end?
6: He has a chance, but I would say that it's a very slim chance. In Brazilian democratic history, never has a candidate that finished second in the first round actually won in the runoff. Now, Lula supporters would say that this election has been an election with many unprecedented things happening, so this could be just the latest one. But the thing is that it would require many mistakes by the Bolsonaro campaign and a nearly flawless campaign by Lula, and his campaign so far has been anything but.
3: Give us an idea of the kind of divide, political divide, that Brazil exhibits. It's a fairly bitter one, isn't it? And it's often 50-50, roughly.
6: Yes, but I think that it's not as intense as the numbers might suggest. The thing is, you have a core of pro-Bolsonaro supporters at around 25 to 30% of the electorate, and pretty much 25 to 30% of pro-Lula core. The thing is, this gives each camp a very high floor, and makes it almost impossible for anyone else to pierce that floor. So actually what we are seeing is the anti-Lula vote gravitating towards Bolsonaro, mostly because they want to prevent a new term for Lula, and the anti-Bolsonaro vote flocking towards Lula because because people want to prevent the return of the Bolsonaros to power. So there is appetite for a third way. The problem is that there is nobody that is charismatic, that does the grassroots job that both Lulism and Bolsonarism have done throughout the years. So there is a lot of polarization in Brazil, but I think the numbers suggest a much bigger divide than what we actually see here in Brazil.
3: And just briefly, Flavio Bolsonaro says if he wins, he'll pardon his father and all those involved in the coup plot following President Lula's victory in 2022. Is that something he'd be able to do?
6: He would, because not only he's set to win the presidency, but the far right has gained a lot of seats in the House and the Senate. And he will have 3 to 4 Supreme Court nominations over the next 4 years. So it's a game, set, and match, right?
3: Thank you very much, Gustavo Ribeiro, founder and editor of The Brazilian Report. Let's hear now live from a supporter on each side of Brazil's ideological divide. First, Rodrigo Constantino. He's a writer, columnist, political commentator. He's also an outspoken critic of President Lula. So I guess, welcome, Rodrigo, that makes you a supporter of Flavio Bolsonaro, does it?
7: Yes, sure. The main goal is to make Lula go out and retire, go out of the government, because he's kind of destroying our country.
3: In what way?
7: Well, first of all, economics, inflation. He spent 3 billion reais to win votes and couldn't do it. Corruption, we are again seeing many, many headlines about corruption in the country. Violence, the Supreme Court, we cannot talk about these results without mentioning the Supreme Court and what it's been doing. And in terms of the global influence, we are in the axis of evil now. We are pro-Iran, China, Russia, and against the United States and Israel. And I would dispute the term far right, actually. It's not the far right that won. It's the anti-socialist. It's the right. It's the conservatives.
3: And are you pleased to stand alongside President Trump, potentially? Because he's a big supporter of Mr. Bolsonaro, isn't he?
7: Yes, he is. And yes, I voted in Trump. I live in Miami in United States for 11 years now. I'm an American citizen. And I think he's doing a good government. I understand what the press criticizes about him, his style mainly. But in terms of policies, his government's doing fine.
3: And what about the fact that the man standing for president is a man whose father was jailed, having been convicted of trying to organize a coup when he lost the election? Many of his supporters simply deny it was a coup. Are you one of them?
7: Yes, I am, definitely. Jair Bolsonaro was in Miami at the time, in Florida, actually, in Orlando. There was no coup. There was no arm, no guns. There were a bunch of old people with Brazilian flag protesting. It was a riot in some places. There was some violence, but the left has done it many times, and we never spoke about the coup. So I think it's a narrative.
3: And if Jair Bolsonaro were, following the victory of his son, to be pulling the strings of the presidency from under house arrest, would that be a good thing?
7: Well, I think he should be released, actually. It's a political prisoner, and we have many of them right now. I can't go back to Brazil because my passport is canceled by Alexandre de Moraes, and I've never committed any crime in my life. So we are all political prisoners in some way. Brazil is not a democracy anymore. That's something very important for foreign people to understand. We are not a democracy anymore. And Flavio Bolsonaro and millions of voters are trying to regain our freedoms.
3: Rodrigo Constantino, many thanks for coming on the program. We can hear live now from Bruno De Conti, who is a professor at the Institute of Economics of the State University of Campinas in Brazil. He's concerned about the rise of the far right, as he calls it, in his country, and he joins us. Why, welcome Bruno De Conti, were the polls wrong? Why did Lula perform worse than you'd hoped?
8: Yes, actually, we cannot decontextualize with the global wave, right? So the far right is rising in the whole world, even in Germany, in countries where we would not expect it. In France, they're having elections next year. So it's a global wave. And then obviously for us in Latin America, it's very relevant what happens in the US. So the fact that Trump is back to the White House plays an important role in the whole subcontinent, in Latin America as a whole. Through he is very clear that, well, he's making interventions, some clear interventions, some obscure interventions, and it plays a role as well. The U.S. has been funding think tanks in Latin America for a while now, has been funding churches, and the role of churches in Brazil cannot be misunderstood because there is a kind of coercion in the evangelical church where people should vote for the far right. So I really cannot disagree more with the previous speakers that it is about corruption, that it is because, Lula has been the president of Brazil for 3 times and he has been respecting the democratic play that he has lost as well 3 elections before it. And it was very clear that Bolsonaro, when he lost, he wanted to do a coup d'etat. We had documents proving it. So I cannot disagree more.
3: And okay, can I ask you, on the face of it, I'm sorry to interrupt, on the face of it, mm-hmm. Flavio Bolsonaro now has a built-in advantage because most of the minor candidates who've been eliminated after the first round were from the right. Mm-hmm. He'll get a boost now, won't he, electorally?
8: Mm-hmm. Yes, it's very true that, well, now it's gonna be very hard for Lula to overcome this result. Because, as you said, 7 to 8% of the voters who did not vote for either Lula or Flavio voted for the right-wing candidates. And the tendency will be for them to vote for Flavio Bolsonaro. So the only hope that Lula can have is exploring the 20% a bit more of voters who did not go to the polls, because it's mandatory to vote in Brazil. But even though 20% did not voted, and then out of these 30 million people is, the hope that can come to Lula.
3: And very briefly, are you still hopeful?
8: Yes, I have to be because, well, we have 3 weeks and the point is showing precisely that, well, even if Lula made a very government which is very timid, in my opinion, and we do have social malaises, which we have to discuss as well, but still we have to show the differences between
3: I'm very sorry. I have to end it there. Bruno de Conti from the Institute of Economics in Brazil. Many thanks. 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
1: Good morning. My name is Pedro Laura, joined in studio by Susan Gard, Mike Walcher, and Emma Rodriguez. And we have a few folks to thank who came and showed up few minutes and made an incredible donation. Both of them are new to us. Oh, we have a third now. But both of these individuals are new to the station. So we love a new donor because we are also trying to increase our membership base from about 21,000 to 23,000. So of course, those new donors make a big difference. So Anonymous from Venice gave $10 and no gift is too small. So if you want to be like Anonymous, we are extremely thankful for those gifts as well. So Also, Anonymous from Naples, Florida gave $200. We have Diane and Wayne from Cape Coral who made an incredible donation. They are existing donors and they also sent in a comment. Keep up the good work and stay strong. We will.
0: Thank you.
1: Lastly, Anonymous from Harbor Springs, Michigan. So I'm assuming they are one of our lovely snowbird supporters, gave $60. So thank you so much to everyone. Again, as mentioned earlier, no gift is too small or too large. So if you need a little bit of time to make a gift to the station because you want to do a gift of stock or a donation from your donor advised fund, we can take those as well. Simply call or text give to 800-533-9428. We will mark that pledge. And if it takes you a week or two to send in over that check as you consult your financial advisor or whatnot, we'll make sure that that money gets counted towards the pledge drive. And again, we have an incredible match on the table or an incredible challenge. So if we are able to raise $50,000, we will unlock an additional $20,000 from Kathy and Brad Irwin. So a great time to make your dollar go even further. But we also have a special note that we received a few minutes ago, and I'll let Emma Rodriguez take care of that.
0: So when we think of supporters of our station, of public media in general, we think of humans with two legs and two arms, but we also have some furry friends that listen to us because of the generosity and the worldliness of their humans. They love public media, and therefore their furry friends do too. We have a certain furry friend from Fort Myers who gave us a very intentionally stylized message. So I'm gonna channel my inner dog and read it out to everybody. I'm Dylan Goodgirl, the rescue dog. I ruff WGCU. You are all one of a kind. You make really good shows. My humans take me on walks. Really, really long walks. Because you talk so much. Sometimes about dogs, but other stuff too. I ruff you. And squirrels. That's from Dylan Goodgirl in Fort Myers. Thank you so much to Dylan and her human/humans for giving us that. Because Pledge Drive, that's the opportunity that we have as talent here at the station. And even folks like Pedro in development, that we get to interact with you. And it's truly one of the most wonderful parts of this whole thing. So if you want to be like Dylan Goodgirl and her humans up in Fort Myers, the number is 800-533-9428.
13: Yeah, and we have a couple of other people to thank as well. And so I have, here's somebody from Yolanda from Punta Gorda. I have for many years enjoyed radio and TV programs. The only radio station I listen to in my car. Please don't give up. We need you. Thank you. So thank you so much, Yolanda from Punta Gorda.
2: Yes, and I want to mention if you make a one-time gift today of $240 or more, or perhaps throughout the pledge, you can select a family four-pack of Florida Everblades tickets. 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Such a great experience.
13: It's a good time.
2: For the hockey games there, they really make it so entertaining, as well as great hockey. And the Everblades, they've won like five of their championship trophies. Five or six. I don't know. Something like that. They are
0: perennial
2: the best.
0: Kelly Cup champions.
2: Yeah, they're fantastic. Kelly Club Cup champions indeed. So please take advantage of that as well. As Pedro mentioned, the challenge today, if we hit $50,000, we get $20,000 on top of that. Turn 50 into 70. You can't beat those numbers. So please call or text give to 800-533-9428 and thank you.
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16: Live from NPR News in Washington, I'm Corva Coleman. President Trump is going to Nebraska today to campaign for Republican Senator Pete Ricketts. The GOP incumbent is facing a strong challenge from independent candidate Dan Osborne, who is backed by National Democrats. Vice President Vance is going to Fairbanks, Alaska today to support GOP candidates. Brazil's presidential election will go to a runoff vote later this month. None of the leading candidates got more than 50% of the ballots. The son of a former far-right Brazilian president, Flavio Bolsonaro, is leading the left-wing incumbent, Luiz Inácio Lula da Silva. NPR's Carrie Kahn reports from Rio de Janeiro the results are very close.
17: Flavio Bolsonaro won with 47% of the vote. He's the 45-year-old eldest son of Jair Bolsonaro, who was barred from running this time. He was convicted of plotting a coup to overturn the 2022 election. The current president, who is 80 years old, Lula, received 45% of the vote.
16: NPR's Carrie Kahn reporting. Russian authorities are playing down reports of an outbreak of the plague in Siberia. Concerns arose last week after a worker at a Siberian institute dedicated to the study of the plague and other infectious diseases died of a mysterious illness. From Moscow, NPR's Charles Maines has details.
18: Russia's consumer health watchdog Rospotrebnadzor said the victim was a 28-year-old female lab worker at an anti-plague research facility in the Irkutsk region who'd succumbed to pneumonia of an unknown origin. The local governor has since announced a state-run investigation found no pathogens in the lab technician's body linked to her professional activities and pronounced the epidemiological situation in the wider Irkutsk region stable. Yet that statement was at odds with as yet unconfirmed local media reports several hospitals were under quarantine amid concerns over the spread of the pneumonic plague, a potentially lethal airborne disease that was a focus of study at the Siberian lab. Charles Maines, NPR News, Moscow.
16: Stocks open mixed this morning as OPEC and its allies agree to keep oil production steady. NPR's Scott Horsley reports the Dow Jones Industrial Average slipped about 200 points in early trading.
19: OPEC and other major oil-producing countries said over the weekend they will continue pumping crude oil at current levels through November. Crude oil prices remain elevated, with the international benchmark hovering above $100 a barrel. Energy prices have also been pushed higher by a shortage of refining capacity. Ukraine says it's sidelined more than half of Russia's refining ability. Retail gasoline and diesel prices in the U.S. have fallen by more than a dime a gallon in the last week. Government bond yields continue to climb, and that's making it more expensive for anyone else trying to borrow money. The yield on 10-year treasuries, which affects the cost of mortgages and other loans, has risen to about 5.3%. Scott Horsley, NPR News, Washington.
16: This is NPR.
0: And live for WGCU News, I'm Emma Rodriguez. A nonprofit wants to put 1.2 million clams in Pine Island Sound to help Southwest Florida's marine ecosystem. WGCU senior environmental reporter Tom Bayless has more.
20: The Gulf Shellfish Institute wants to spread all of those clams over about 5 acres of Little Boquilla Bay. The site is inside the Pine Island Sound Aquatic Preserve. Because clams filter water as they feed, the nonprofit says a large breeding population could improve water quality and help seagrass grow. The Boquilla site is part of the Institute's All Clams on Deck, a broader research effort to rebuild clam populations in Tampa and Sarasota Bays, as well as Charlotte Harbor. The Institute also supports shellfish aquaculture, which means farming clams and other shellfish. The clam restoration project was approved in the Florida Cabinet's September 29th meeting. For WGCU News, I'm Tom Bayless.
0: If you are not yet registered to vote and want to cast a ballot in the November general election, you better hurry. WUSF's Megan Bowman reports on how to make sure your ballot gets counted.
21: Today is the last day to register if you want to vote in the midterms this November.
4: 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I'm Megan Bowman in Tampa.
0: Our weather for today in Fort Myers, it's currently 84 degrees, cloudy, with a humidity of 78% and wind at 5 miles per hour. We'll see a high of 90 degrees around 4 p.m., and our low for tonight will be 81 around 10 p.m. This is WGCU News. We'll be right back.
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2: Good morning, Southwest Florida. This is arts reporter Tom Hall. We're in studio for Pledge this week. I'm joined by Sarah Jordan and our cultural reporter, Elizabeth Andarji.
22: Good morning.
2: 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As you know, 2 years ago, we lost all of our federal and state funding. 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
22: Absolutely. And we are so grateful to have the opportunity to thank many of you who have called already to pledge your support. 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So first, we want to thank Barb from Northport, who says, I was the grateful winner of the Subaru Crosstrek in your 2024 campaign. The car, along with your daily programming, has given me miles of pleasure. Thank you. Thank you, Barb. I love that story because, if I recall correctly, she named her Subaru Stubaru, which we are loving here. I also want to thank Michaela from North Fort Myers. Independent journalism is more important than ever. Thank you for your great service. To our friend Teresa in North Fort Myers as well, who says, we listen all day long. Cynthia and Peter from Bonita Springs, thank you for your gift. They say, we trust WGCU for fair coverage. We know they will correct information if new details are available. 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Thank you so much for that kind comment. And to our friend Harold in Cape Coral, who says it's a terrific local station, we agree. And our friend Nancy in Punta Gorda, who says, keep up the good work. 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
4: Good morning, Southwest Florida. My name is Elizabeth Andarji, Culture and Connections reporter here at WGCU. I am reporting live from the studio. This is our first day of Pledge Week. If you are just tuning in, we have a few things that we would also like to give back to you. So that's one thing that's very special that we do here. If you give to us, we give to you. One of my favorite things that we have on this list is the Historic Hurricanes of Fort Myers by WGCU's very own arts reporter, Tom Hall.
5: Bum, bum, bum, bum.
4: Hi, Tom.
6: So that would be me.
7: That's what they say.
8: You always have to qualify arts reporter Tom Hall with prolific.
7: Yeah.
6: And part of my prolificness, I have written 4 books on local history. Historic Hurricanes is one of them. And we are offering as a premium 10 copies of that book. Look at it this way. It's my public service gist to make these books available just so that we don't get a hurricane this season.
7: So far, so good.
6: But in addition to finding out very interesting information about why we are particularly at risk for hurricanes and storm surge in this area, the book also goes into a discovery of just how hurricanes changed the way in which Fort Myers developed. For example, there was a fort back in 1841 that was built in Punta Rasa. And then later, that's where all of the cattle was exported to Caribbean destinations, including Cuba. So logically, you would have thought that the center of Lee County should have been Punta Rasa, but there was a hurricane that destroyed that fort, and the federal government moved the fort upriver to Fort Myers. And that's why Fort Myers is located where it is. That's why Fort Myers is the center of Lee County and not Punta Rasa. So there's stories like that that are really the focus of the book. All of the information about hurricanes is just kind of backdrop.
4: And that is available for $12.50 a month. But if you decide, you know what, reading is overrated, okay? There's too many words. I'm sick of it.
6: But before you move on,
4: if you
6: should choose the book as your premium, make sure you tell whoever you're speaking to that you would like it personalized. And not only will I autograph the book for you, but I will do a personal note to you in the cover of the book.
7: Oh, you're so kind.
4: Aww. Wow.
6: Now,
4: the gift that
6: reading is apparently overrated, because I did put out a story that mentioned that there is a Rembrandt exhibition and a Surrealist show at the Baker Museum. I've already received a reply saying, could you clarify that the Rembrandt exhibition is at the Naples Art Institute, not at the Baker Museum? My reply was, I'll be happy to fix that, but that obviously means that whoever saw that didn't bother to read the story. So, yes, reading is overrated.
8: Yeah, maybe I'll pledge that $12.50 a month and ask Tom Hall, hey, what's your favorite story from downtown Fort Myers, back pre-1980 possibly.
6: There you go.
4: The good thing I will say is if you don't want to read any of the articles online, you can always listen to them too. All of our web pieces have radio audio attached to it. And it's for the exact same amount. For $12.50 a month, you can get WGCU Sport Earbuds. And these are not the ones with the annoying wires that you just want to choke yourself with. These are the ones that are wireless. This is Bluetooth. We are moving up, people. So that's for $12.50 a month. And there's a few other gifts on here. Sarah, which one is your favorite?
7: You know, I always really like the experience ones. So when we have the amazing partnerships within the community, whether that's the Naples Zoo, Alamo Draft House, you know, there's so many wonderful folks that partner with us to provide, you know, just an opportunity to come together with whether your family, your friends, your visitors. Right now, for example, we have an amazing offer for just $15 a month or a one-time gift of $180. You can get a voucher for two tickets to the Naples Players. And, you know, who knows, maybe you'll even run into Tom at one of the shows. You know, everything from a Shula Steakhouse down in Naples, $200 one-time gift, Player Circle Theater season vouchers. We have so many opportunities, not only to support the mission of WGCU and to support the amazing program that you rely on, but also to support other community partners who are together with us in this work. So you can take advantage of some of these amazing thank you gifts by calling or texting GIVE to 800-533-9428 or going online to WGCU.org and hitting that red donate button. And while you're there, be sure to check out some of the incredible articles and content that we've brought out to you from our amazing reporters like Elizabeth, like Tom Hall. You know, every day our motto here is, what did we learn today? And I know that I start my morning with WGCU, and I always love to explore the different places that you guys are out and about. 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
10: I'm Jen White.
11: And I'm Todd Zwillick. This is 1A.
10: Today, we're talking about the intersection of our mental health and the state of our democracy. It's the latest in our Monday series, If You Can Keep It. We're here with Kate Woodsum. She's the founder and director of the Invisible Threads Lab, which is dedicated to revealing and healing the ties between brain health and democracy. She's also a visiting professor at Georgetown University's Communication, Culture, and Technology Department. And now let's bring in Kevin Smith. He's a professor of political science at the University of Nebraska-Lincoln, where he studies political attitudes and behavior with a focus on how politics affects well-being. He's also a faculty member at the Center for Brain, Biology, and Behavior at the university. Kevin, welcome to the program.
12: Well, thank you for inviting me. I'm happy to be here.
11: And remember, we always want to hear from you. Have you felt like your mental health has been impacted by the political decisions that you make? And if you've experienced political stress or anxiety, have you been able to harness those feelings in a productive way? You can email us 1A@WAMU.org. And we got this note from Jordan in Massachusetts, who says, my mental health has taken a dive from feeling as though nuclear war could break out on Trump's whim to a tanking economy, to a dying climate and environment and an AI apocalypse. Even locally, my city has flock cameras, so I feel surveilled and under threat. I try to stay hopeful for a better future, and I try to stay as informed as possible while protecting my mental health, but it is truly hard. Jordan, thank you for that message.
10: Kevin, let's turn back to 2020 for a moment. You researched how individuals' mental states were affected by the 2020 election and fears over election violence. Those fears, of course, being realized during the January 6th, 2021 attack. What did you find in your research?
12: Well, I guess the key thing that we found is that an astonishing number of Americans say that politics is affecting their health broadly construed, not just their psychological health, but their social health and even their physical health. You know, the one finding that it always shocked me, and at first I didn't believe it, but we've replicated it, is that repeatedly in our surveys, 1 in 20 Americans says that they have had suicidal thoughts because of politics, which I think is just a truly astonishing fact about our times.
13: Kevin, is there, I mean, we've talked a lot on this show about the mental health crisis in our country, the lack of access to mental health care. Are you finding an intersection between mental health challenges that are driven specifically by politics and just a broken state of mental health and mental health care access in the United States more broadly?
12: Yeah, I'm not sure that I'm, enough of a qualified expert to, tease apart that. But, you know, I spent quite a bit of time talking to professional therapists and counselors. And one of the things that they repeatedly assure me is that they're seeing more and more patients who come in who directly attribute whatever mental health challenges they're facing directly to politics.
11: So, Kevin, early voting for the midterms has already started in some states. A writer that I follow closely wrote just this morning something that caught my eye for this discussion. He said that a lot of people were going to spend the next month huffing into a paper bag between now and the midterms. He's evoking hyperventilation, the physicality of being terrified. Does anxiety go up as an election approaches? Can the act of voting itself help? And do you connect to that imagery of spending the next month huffing into a paper bag?
12: Well, the short answer to that is yes, that anxiety and stress can ramp up as a big salient political event like an election approaches. And there's quite a bit of research that shows that. The worrying thing is that after the election, those signals do not necessarily disappear. I mean, obviously, if you are on the losing end of an election is not a stress-relieving event for you. It can be an event that can actually ratchet up your stress levels. So a lot of it just depends. You know, the notion that an election is a cathartic event that lowers stress and anxiety about politics for everyone, I just don't think the data supports that.
13: Well, let's go to this message we got from Carrie in Delaware.
14: I will say, as a member of the queer community, I've been under like a constant state of stress pretty much since 2016. And I have a hard time maintaining relationships with people who, you know, choose to abstain from voting because they just won't be that affected by whatever the outcome is. So absolutely, my mental health has affected, of course, my voting, but also my relationships with people regarding their voting.
13: Carrie, thanks for that message. Everyone is different, of course. But Kevin, what are some of the factors that drive why some people internalize political stress more than others?
12: Yeah, that's a really good question, because one of the things that is absolutely clear is there's a lot of individual variation. Some people are very stressed out, made anxious and worried about politics, and others are basically able to shrug it off. And I think that message that you just played reflects at least partial answers. Some people and some groups feel particularly targeted or threatened by the political system, and so for obvious reasons, they feel a little bit more stressed. Generally speaking, what our research suggests is that the people who are most likely to report that politics has really walloped their well-being in a psychological, sociological, or physical sense is they are people who are paying attention and who are engaged in politics. And, you know, that's kind of obvious. This isn't going to affect you if you're not paying attention. But the two other big things that seem to correlate or predict, this negative impact of politics are age and ideology. Mm-hmm. And specifically, it's younger people tend to feel these effects more, and people on the political left tend to feel them more than people on the political right, for reasons we're not fully sure about.
11: Talk about that last one a little bit more. I accept that you're not quite sure about the reasons. You can speculate if you like, or give us whatever data you have. The difference in how people internalize political anxiety, we'll call it, on the right versus on the left.
12: Yes, and part of this is sort of like reflects a broader set of findings in the research literature that find that conservatives generally are more happy and have less stress irregardless of politics or not. And again, we're not sure why that is. I mean, this may be conservatives simply don't like to say that they're more stressed and that they're in reality, they're equally stressed. But some potential reasons, if this difference is real, that it might exist are things like conservatives are more likely to be members of churches, so they've got a bigger social support network. You know, if you have a religious belief, you tend to see a meaning and purpose in life that is far above politics. But again, a lot of this is speculative. I'm not sure that it's really backed by data.
13: Well, we can't talk about political stress and anxiety without talking about the information environment within which we currently live. And it's no wonder that some people are feeling anxious when this is what political messaging can sound like today.
15: This is the final battle. With you at my side, we will demolish the deep state. We will expel the warmongers from our government. We will drive out the globalists. We will cast out the communists, Marxists, and fascists. We will throw off the sick political class that hates our country. We will rout the fake news media, and we will liberate America from these villains once and for all.
13: We heard from Daryl in Ohio, who says we are drowning in negative political ads for the Senate and governor's race. It's so depressing and so negative. My wife and I have made a pledge to put the phones away, watch as little TV as possible, and get out into nature, gardening, hiking, and reading. Kate, and this is probably a longer discussion, but how do you think the information environment and the way we consume media affects emotional dysregulation?
16: I think it is deeply damaging. I think our information environment is designed to keep people stressed out, fearful, divided. It is essentially a product of our economic system, right? That treats audiences as customers. And that ominous music that we heard at the end of Trump's diatribe was almost akin to what we would hear on a weather report on local news, right? So news agencies and people in the media have long understood that in order to capture your attention, we need to trigger that threat response system within you, right? And so we are now in a supercharged environment where even the people who are, quote, on your side are constantly amping up the level of crisis in order to keep your attention in an increasingly crowded environment. So I think I think of information as a public health intervention, and that public health intervention can either help you to be healthier, or it can degrade your well-being. And I also think of it as a tool, and people need to learn how to use the tool, be more discerning about what effects it has on them, and develop greater agency, greater choice in how they use that tool and notice its effects on their well-being.
8: We so cruelly interrupt 1A and Jen White and the rest of our team to continue day number one of our pledge drive here at WGCU. We are once again asking for your support. We know it's been a while since we've done this, and we know some of you have just been chomping at the bit to put your money where your mouth is and express your financial support for public media, which was just as almost as cruel as me interrupting 1A. We were defunded by both state and federal government, and we're trying to make up that loss of $2.2 million. The number to do that, once again, is 800-533-9428, or you could go to our website, wgcu.org, and click on that big red donate button at the top of the page. Once again, I am in studio with prolific arts reporter Tom Hall, Sarah Jordan, and also Culture and Connections reporter Elizabeth Andarji. Elizabeth, you've been working on anything cool lately?
17: Yeah, I was a little bit sad. I was waiting for you to say prolific Elizabeth Andarji.
8: Dare I say prolific on many mediums, including but not limited to television.
17: Oh, I'll accept it. Okay. Thank you so much for putting me on the spot. There are a few things. It's okay. There are a few things that we do want to share with you guys today. Do you know what today is, Emma?
8: It is Cinco de Mayo, but in October.
17: Okay, well, you do know. But also, also for those who don't know, it's October 5th. And on October 5th in 1970, the National Education Television became PBS.
8: Oh, that sounds a bit more timely.
17: Yes, yes. And as you know, if you're driving this in your car, you could also watch us on TV on Southwest Florida In Focus, which is PBS. So it's really an anniversary of sorts today. And if you're grateful for some of the things that we celebrate on PBS or some of the things that we showcase, you can show your gratitude by calling or texting GIVE to 1-800-533-9428.
7: You know, and in my role as a development director here at the station, it is such a privilege that my day is filled with speaking to people like you, to our donors who have raised your hand to say, this matters to me, it matters to my community, and I'm here to support it. Because as we've talked about in the past with both past pledge drives, not only are you helping support this important work, but you're also paying it forward to those in the community who may not be in a position to be contributing listeners or viewers in the case of PBS. And one thing that I hear all the time is, you know, somebody might come to us through a radio challenge or a radio drive. And then when you talk to them, you hear that PBS is just as important to either them or a spouse or a family member. And so it's really beautiful to me to kind of like find out the Venn diagram of those who just listen or just watch or who support both. And as a dual licensee, you know, we have that, you know, that opportunity to present incredible public media across both spectrums. And the importance of public media can't be understated. And the importance of like hearing from people who say, like, I've been watching, you know, PBS since I was a child, and then I found NPR, and just that journey that we can really be with somebody through the entire journey of their lives or their children's lives. And we would love to have you join us in that support by calling or texting GIVE to 800-533-9428. As Emma mentioned previously, it is just about 1 year past the anniversary of our federal and state rescission. So many of you reached deep, gave generously last year. You helped us make up almost 88% of that lost fund on top of what we normally would have had to fundraise in a year. Mm-hmm. And we need you again. Our fiscal year restarted on July 1st. All of those dollars that we raised went back down to zero, except this time we're not in the news every day. Rescission is not looming on the horizon. People aren't as emotionally charged as they were this year. But we're still here. We're still growing, and we are still providing you with the programs, information, services that we all rely on. So you can help support this mission by calling or texting GIVE to 800-533-9428 or going online to WGCU.org.
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13: Back to our guests in a moment, but first a word about what's coming up tomorrow. A super El Nino is strengthening in the Pacific Ocean. Forecasters say it could become the strongest on record. The effects are expected worldwide over the next year, including floods, droughts, heat waves, and higher prices for staples like coffee. California has already declared a state of emergency to get ready. So we'll learn more tomorrow, but we also want to hear from you. Have you already noticed El Nino's effects? Well, here's one. Pacific hurricane activity is up while the Atlantic is quiet. Tell us about what's happening with the weather where you live. Leave us a voicemail at 855-236-1212. What do you want to know about El Nino and what it could mean for your life? Share your questions and we'll put them to our guests on Tuesday. Again, the number is 855-236-1A1A or talk to us using our app 1A Vox Pop and we'll share your questions tomorrow. Now back to our conversation on political anxiety and the intersection between our mental health and the state of our democracy. It's the latest in our series on democracy every Monday, if you can keep it. We're here with Kate Woodsum. She's the founder and director of the Invisible Threads Lab. She's also a visiting professor at Georgetown University's Communication, Culture, and Technology Department. And Kevin Smith. He's a professor of political science at the University of Nebraska-Lincoln. He's also a faculty member at the Center for Brain, Biology, and Behavior at the university.
11: And we got this message from Ken in Vermont who says, political stress, anxiety, yes, but I have found that involvement in local town work here in Newfane, Vermont has actually reduced my stress and anxiety. I'm part of a committee looking for ways to increase participation in our annual town meeting this coming March. Well, let's go to somebody who would understand what Ken in Vermont is doing and who's doing just that. Joining us from Georgia is Matt Woodruff. He's the co-founder and executive director of STAND, which is a local group dedicated to building community around the defense of human dignity in Decatur, Georgia. He's also an assistant professor at the Emory University School of Medicine. Matt, thanks for being here.
18: Oh, thank you for the invitation. Happy to be here.
11: Well, you helped found STAND in February of 2025 after President Trump was elected for his second term. Tell us about the catalyst for this organization and your own motivation to get more involved in your community.
18: Yeah, I mean, we've talked, I think, a lot about political anxiety over the last 40 minutes. And one of the things that really resonated within our community was anxiety over care of neighbor. Mm. So I'm a scientist here at Emory. I can see essentially the CDC from my window. We entered into 2025 starting to realize that a lot of the things that we've grown accustomed to within our communities were really going to undergo some pretty significant changes, right? So we've seen the public health system under attack and people let go. We have communities in and around Decatur that were going to be increasingly targeted by immigration enforcement. We've seen perpetually underserved Black communities continue to be targeted with voices suppressed through redistricting efforts. And so, you know, I think that a lot of people started to read the tea leaves that this administration was going to be a little bit different than the last, that the changes were going to come faster. And really, the origin of STAND was a group of people doing what your last caller just mentioned, sitting around a table and asking themselves, what can normal people do in a situation like this? How can we come together and contribute to positive change?
13: And so in a practical sense, how are you contributing to the change that you want to see?
18: Yeah, I think that the core really starts with building community. And so I appreciate the intro mentioning our mission statement, which is to build community, to assert and defend the dignity of all people. And that building community part is something that people tend to overlook. But really, it forms the basis of everything that we can do, right? So we started having meetings early on in the new administration. The first thing that we all sort of recognized was that everyone felt fear. Everyone was anxious. Everyone felt isolated, right? And so we sat down and we took that seriously and we told stories and we got to know each other a little bit. And, you know, we didn't know each other before those meetings, but I'll tell you, an interesting transition happened where for the first three meetings, all of these anxious stories came through, but by meeting 2003, people stopped asking, how are we feeling? And people started asking, what are we doing? Mm-hmm. Right. And so that transition really pushed stands towards a few things. First of all, is understanding how we can effectively support our neighbors, both inside our own community, but also outside our community. How can we use the platforms we have to communicate the truth out into the world? And how can we identify dehumanizing policy and push back on that in an effective way? But again, all of that is based on the community relationships that you form.
13: How did you start to make these connections? Because it's one thing for you as an individual to say, I feel like I want to do something. I want to build more community connections. It's another to get other people who are also interested in doing the work you're doing.
18: Yeah, I mean, it has really grown organically, I have to say. So it really did start with a handful of people in a room. So, you know, a couple of us knew each other before 2025. We were members of a congregation, North Decatur United Methodist, down here. But really clearly and early on said, you know, this is a community-based effort. We have to just sort of identify people that are watching what's going on around them and seeing a need to sort of jump in and get involved in some way and really take that anxiety that they were feeling internally and turn it into some kind of positive action. And I think people would be surprised as to how folks will respond to that kind of messaging. The idea that the point at the beginning is community building, right? The point is getting together. The point is having a beer. The point is, you know, meeting up the street at a park and then discussing where are the needs that we see in our community. And this doesn't have to be big. It doesn't have to be a huge idea. It can be, how's the neighbor up the street that we haven't seen for a couple of days? How are they doing? How are they feeling in this environment, right? Can we sit down? Can we offer something? And just those little questions a little farther, you know, on how do we meet people? How do we support each other kind of naturally grows because people that are doing that work have a tendency to find each other. And this is something that we've found over the last year that's been absolutely delightful, which is that as you sort of develop some sense of how this work goes, you necessarily run into all of the other people that are trying to do this in all of their other neighborhoods. And you start to be able to stitch together these wonderful networks of care that as much anxiety as there is out there, you see underneath that these beautiful networks of care across otherwise siloed communities that are starting to emerge. And you don't try to build the whole thing yourself. What you try to do is integrate into that network and rely on all of your friends and family members and neighbors.
13: And by care, you're providing food assistance, legal assistance, and other types of aid.
18: Yeah. And so this has become a major thrust of what Stand has become a part of. And I want to emphasize that this is not just Stand. Stand has, you know, taken on an organizational role in some of the food work. But we're talking about, you know, 10, 15 different organizations and their members all coming together to gather food from their local neighborhoods, from their local apartment complexes, from their local churches, bringing them together. And then, and this is important, working with leadership already on the ground in these communities that really need that care, right? There's no white knight riding into a neighborhood full of immigrants. That's not the point. The point is that we make relationships with the people around us, right? So do you have community leaders in these spaces that understand that there's a mom whose husband was just detained and there are four kids at home and now can't go to school because ICE is following the bus stops and they don't know where they're going to get their next meal, right? It is our job, I think, to empower that circle of trust already in that community. And so I think that a lot of our work is identifying those wonderful organizations already doing excellent pre-existing work before we came in and just helping provide those resources. And it's a wonderful ecosystem then because anyone can enter into that ecosystem.
11: Matt, have you been surprised, Matt, about who has shown up as you organize? Is it the usual suspects of people who are there to help whenever there's a, you know, an organization in the neighborhood, or are you drawing in new people from the community who've surprised you?
18: No, I think it's all across the spectrum this time around. And I have to say that, you know, we're new to this work at some level as well. But you see anyone from retirees to parents that are afraid for the futures of their kids to community members who family just lost a job over at the CDC, for example, or somebody that has a neighbor whose parents were detained, right? And so, no, you see people coming in from all across the communities that we operate in.
7: Thank you so much for joining us on day one of our radio drive in support of WGC Public Media for stories like these that matter. My name is Sarah Jordan, and I'm joined in studio by Tom Hall, our arts and culture reporter, Elizabeth Ann Dargy, our culture and connections reporter, and of course, our amazing midday host, Emma Rodriguez.
8: Oh, shucks, Sarah.
7: So usually
6: The prolific Emma Rodriguez.
17: Yes, you have to add that.
8: I don't know. With the amount of time I'm holed up in the studio newscasting, I don't get to do many stories. I'm not sure if prolific is the right word.
7: So I have to confess something to you all. I am not the person. I have very strong feelings about celebrating holidays in their proper order. I about had a conniption when I saw my very first Thanksgiving decor in store on July 2nd, and I wish that I was making that up.
8: That's unbelievable.
7: I celebrate my holidays in order. I do not decorate for Christmas until Black Friday at least. But I'm going to break my rule right now to share with you, our listeners, an amazing opportunity when you pledge your gift today.
6: Is it more amazing than Hallmark beginning the Christmas push on October 19th?
7: I don't recognize Hallmark Channel, so I will not be.
17: She's loyal.
7: But what I want to share with you all listening today is an amazing opportunity to get a voucher for two tickets to the Edison and Ford Winter Estates Holiday Nights. We took our family there for the very first time this past year, and it is absolutely magical. I've had the opportunity to visit the estates before, both as just a guest exploring our hometown, but also attending various events there. It's a wonderful place to explore and learn any day of the year. However, they really take it a step further during the holidays. And I really encourage everyone listening to go and visit, even if you've been before. And so today, when you make a one-time gift of $96, that is only $8 a month, you can select as your thank you gift the two tickets holiday night package for their 51st annual holiday nights. 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Kathy and Brad are amazing friends of the station. They love to inspire others through their own giving, but that gift is only unlocked if we can raise $50,000 together. So please call or text now. Help us meet this goal. We have a little bit longer in our shift before you get some new voices a little bit, but we're here for you, and we can't wait to thank you on the air.
6: And as Elizabeth has said earlier, one of the things that we really pride ourselves on is giving back to you when you give to us. So in anticipation of your support, I'm going to give you a little piece of trivia this morning. So Sarah?
7: I haven't had enough coffee for trivia yet, Tom.
6: Is it true that Thomas Edison invented Christmas lights?
7: Ooh.
6: And the answer is
7: no.
6: And the answer is, you're right. The answer is no.
7: He didn't prompt me.
6: It was his business partner. It was his business partner, Edward H. Johnson, who invented Christmas lights 2 years after Edison invented the incandescent light bulb.
7: Fascinating.
6: And Elizabeth, which two colors were not included in the original strand of Christmas lights?
17: Wait, her question was way easier. She got a yes or no one.
8: You got 20 seconds,
17: Elizabeth. There's a lot of colors in the rainbow.
6: The first strand of lights was only red, white, and blue, and he strung it around a Christmas tree that was actually on an electric diaz that rotated in his living room. So for more information just like this in trivia, call us at 1-800-533-9428. Thank you.
19: Black maternal mortality rates have been about the same since we began tracking the data around a century ago. Why is it taking so long to solve the crisis? From WAMU and NPR in Washington, this is 1A. Hi, I'm Jen White. Today on 1A...
20: It literally almost made me cry. Like, I was like, oh my God, like... I've never had this type of care before.
19: Could community midwives be a solution to the Black maternal mortality crisis? We sit down with one doctor who thinks so. After years-long research into Black community midwives, Dr. Keitura Felix put together a six-part podcast exploring the stories of this type of deep care. We'll revisit our conversation with Dr. Felix, a certified professional midwife, and a mother who did an at-home birth to hear their experiences after this news.
21: Live from NPR News in Washington, I'm Corva Coleman. Former Republican House Speaker Dennis Hastert has died, according to a county coroner in Illinois. He was 84. The former lawmaker was sentenced previously to 15 months in prison for making hush money payments. This came after he admitted in court to sexually abusing teenage boys when he worked as a high school wrestling coach. President Trump is going to Nebraska today to campaign for Republican Senator Pete Ricketts. The GOP incumbent is facing a strong challenge from independent candidate Dan Osborne, who is backed by National Democrats. Vice President Vance is going to Fairbanks, Alaska today to support GOP candidates. The Democratic Congressional Campaign Committee is throwing its support behind six additional candidates ahead of the midterm elections. As NPR's Tamara Keith reports, the six candidates are running in districts where Republicans have an edge.
22: The committee's red to blue is its top-tier backing for candidates and comes with staff resources and fundraising support. All six candidates newly added to the list face challenging races. Only one is in a district rated by the Cook Political Report as lean Republican. The others face even longer odds. For instance, Nevada's 2nd Congressional District, where candidate Teresa Benitez-Thompson earned the red to blue nod. That district has not elected a Democrat since its creation in the early 1980s. A spokesman for the National Republican Congressional Committee said describing that race as competitive is delusional. Tamara Keith, NPR News.
21: Saudi-backed Yemeni forces say they have launched an operation to recapture western territory from Iran-backed Houthi fighters. NPR's Aya Batraoui reports the Houthis are capturing more territory in Yemen and call the offensive wishful thinking.
23: The Saudi Air Force and Yemeni government forces are targeting Houthi fighters across Yemen with fighter jets and missiles, including in the Houthi-controlled capital of Sana'a. The Houthis, meanwhile, are launching drones and missiles at Saudi Arabia. The Iran-backed group says they hit two Aramco oil sites in recent days, including one in the Saudi capital, Riyadh. Saudi Arabia has not commented. The fiercest fighting, however, is taking place in the southwestern Yemeni province of Daz, where the Houthis captured a key port city and territory along the Red Sea last month. The Associated Press reports the Houthis on Sunday advanced in Taiz, capturing the town of Turba. This potentially cuts off a key road linking the provincial city of Taiz from the de facto Yemeni government capital of Aden in the far south. Aya Batraoui, NPR News, Dubai.
21: This year's Nobel Prize in Physiology or Medicine has been awarded to German scientists Peter Hegemann and Georg Nagel and American scientist Carl Deisseroth. They're being honored for discoveries leading to better investigations of the brain. 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
24: And live for WGCU News, I'm Emma Rodriguez. Scammers are putting some effort into trying to get unsuspecting residents of DeSoto County to pay large sums of money to them instead of county government. WGCU's Eileen Kelly shares this.
25: Residents in the middle of home improvement projects or rezoning applications are getting bills in the mail purporting to be either from the county's building department or DeSoto's planning and zoning division. To the unsuspecting receiver, who in fact will one day get a true invoice from the county, the fake bills seem legit. There's even a halfway decent look-alike of the county's emblem on the letterhead. The fake invoices that the county knows about are asking for large sums of money to be sent through a wire transfer, and that ask is the giveaway. The county will never seek payments made through a wire transfer, says Victoria Johnson, a spokesperson for DeSoto County. She says the county accepts cash, check, or a credit card through an encrypted application and never a person's bank account and routing number. She says one of the bills the county knows about asks for $13,000 to be wired to the scammers. It's unknown how many have fallen victim, but Johnson said the county has received many phone calls from residents asking if the bills were legitimate. For WGCU News, this is Eileen Kelly.
24: The Alliance for the Arts and the Cape Coral Arts Center are hosting a town hall meeting this evening to discuss art and culture issues impacting Southwest Florida. WGCU Arts reporter Tom Hall has details.
6: The October 5th town hall emphasized the arts in Cape Coral and the Amendment 3 ballot initiative that could affect local funding for arts programming and education. Neil Voltz, the executive director of the Alliance for the Arts, will moderate a panel that includes artist David Acevedo, Cesar Aguilera, and Brian Weaver, Alliance Board President Carolyn Gora, and Sierra Club Development Director Jessica Wisdom. The event includes an audience Q&A and runs from 5 to 7 p.m. at the Cape Coral Art Center. For WGCU News, I'm Tom Hall.
24: This is WGCU News. We'll be right back with the Pledge Drive.
0: 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Duck.ai.
6: And good morning, Southwest Florida. We're here on day one of our pledge drive. That was just my story that Emma Rodriguez played for you.
8: Mm-hmm.
6: And if you have an interest in what's going on in terms of current trends in the arts, make sure that you go tonight to the Cape Coral Arts Center for that town hall. It's I think it's the fourth one now in a series of town halls that the Alliance for the Arts has sponsored. And they're all designed in order to try to get art professionals and the public on the same page in terms of the future of arts and culture in our communities.
7: And what I really love about stories like that one, Tom, is, you know, not only is it the external forward-facing art itself, the play, the museum exhibition, anything like that, but it's also the business of the arts and the economic impact of the arts and how it affects both the local artists that we have living and working in Southwest Florida, as well as those who will come down perhaps maybe through equity contracts or visiting artists or traveling exhibits. So it's really wonderful to kind of hear a more comprehensive line on that and to see how our local institutions are addressing some of those needs.
6: Yeah, they're really good at terms of letting people know how the sausage is made, so to speak. So, for example, Florida Studio Theater has a warren of five theaters in downtown Sarasota. They're now building an eight-story arts complex that will have three floors of housing so that when they do bring in equity and other actors, they actually have a place to put them up.
7: Wow, that's absolutely amazing. So think about all the ancillary jobs that are going to be touching that too through construction and, you know, hospitality and tourism and everything. That's incredible.
6: Yeah, so that'll mean if you're having a dinner at a downtown Sarasota eatery, you may be dining next to somebody you're going to go see in the show that night.
7: Absolutely. Well, you know, here in public media, we love to go beyond a headline. We love to dig deep into those different facets and elements of every story, every topic. You can help support that important work by calling or texting GIVE to 800-533-9428 or going online to the red donate button at WGCU.org. 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We appreciate you.
1: This is 1A. I'm Jen White. We've talked about the Black maternal mortality crisis here on the show before, and we're not the only ones. It's been a drumbeat of the media and medical community for decades. But according to the CDC, that crisis has not made any progress. Based on the latest data available, in 2024, Black women were still three times more likely to die of pregnancy-related causes than white and Hispanic women.
13: For Dr. Keturah Felix, it's become her mission to find a solution. Dr. Felix is a distinguished scholar at the Johns Hopkins Bloomberg School of Public Health, where she founded the Black Birthing Futures Project. After conducting years-long research and talking to experts and birthing people, she found that Black community midwives offered some hope, especially ones working in birthing centers or at home births. Dr. Felix put together those stories and findings in a podcast she hosts called Deep Care. Earlier this year, we spent some time with her to talk about it, and we revisit that conversation today. Let's listen.

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5: Good morning, Southwest Florida. 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It is officially the first day of Pledge Drive, and we have someone to thank. Tom?
6: Yes, we'd like to thank Paula from North Fort Myers for her generous gift. And given my pre-existing relationship with Pete, it's my pleasure to read this note. Pete's pal Pixie, a pup providing PBS protagonist policies post Pete's passing, pauses to praise Paws providing plentiful support to WGCU. Pay up promptly, with priority on the puppy bag after Shula's. Although I must say, if you've ever been, there's really very little to put into a puppy bag after dining at Shula's.
7: So, Tom,
6: with all due respect to Pete's pal Pixie.
7: Yeah, give us the backstory on that relationship and just the lore behind that inside joke.
6: Yes, well, the first time that that Pete posted their comment, I thought that Pete was a person, and Pete is actually a fur baby. So after I read it with all due sincerity, I came to find out that Pete, who's passed, was actually a fur puppy,
8: a four-legged. For a friend,
6: yes.
7: A four-legged supporter of WGCU and the power of public media.
8: And the second furry friend who has given a donation and sent in a kind note of encouragement this morning. So
7: if you're
6: and I should also point out to Paula and to Pete's pal Pixie that Tom's middle name is Peter.
8: Well, there you go. It's inevitable. Well, if your fur baby loves to listen to NPR while you are out and about during the day, pick up your two human hands with your two human thumbs and call or text GIVE to 800-533-9428 and make your donation today. 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
7: Mm-hmm.
8: Absolutely. So as a reminder to everyone, when you make your gift today, you are helping us raise $50,000 to unlock an additional $20,000 challenge from Kathy and Brad Irwin. So again, it is always important to give when you feel so inspired, but today your dollar goes even further. And we'll talk a little bit more about how we can say thank you to you, but we just had some great gifts come through. So Tom, do you want to shout out some of our existing donors?
6: Yes. Thank you to Christy in Fort Myers for her generous gift. And thank you to Anonymous in Fort Myers as well.
8: Wonderful.
6: And when you do make a pledge, keep in mind that we do have premiums and we're always thrilled to be able to share those premiums with you. For example, Paula, as you probably deduced from the message, she claimed a Shula's gift certificate. So when you make that $200 gift, you can get a $100 gift certificate and enjoy a beautiful meal at Shula's Steakhouse.
8: Absolutely.
6: And although the Dolphins probably will not win a game this year, back in the day, they were undefeated and still the only team ever to be undefeated.
7: Hey, let's do a quick fact check. What year was that? As a Dolphins fan, I'm hoping to bring back a little bit of 1972 energy this year.
6: I would have gotten that one right.
7: Because that was the year they went undefeated.
8: Well, and also this day in 1970, you know, the National Education Television became PBS. So if you are a vintage Dolphins fan, if you are a PBS fan, if you are a WGCU fan, go ahead. I challenge you to call in a go pledge $1,970 today. Do that one timer.
7: See, over your monthly gift. Say there is no gift too small. But there's also no gift too big, especially if there's a couple zeros in there. We're quite a fan of that.
8: Absolutely. But Emma, that is absolutely right. You know, I've been doing fundraising in Lee County for 15 years, and I can say with confidence, when I walk through these doors, I see the dollar at work. And whether it is our monthly sustainers, whether it is our major donors, whether it is somebody funding positions or endowments, or whether it's just somebody who chooses to make a gift one time or monthly, you are the bedrock of our operations. We exist for you and because of you. And this year, it's more important than ever as we strive to come back from that federal and state rescission, that funding loss, to stay strong for you. Thank you for being there for us. We will always be here for you. 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
10: This is 1A. I'm Jen White. Today, we're revisiting our conversation with Dr. Keitura Felix. She's a distinguished scholar at the Johns Hopkins Bloomberg School of Public Health, where she founded the Black Birthing Futures Project. She's the host of the podcast Deep Care. It explores Black community midwives as a solution to the Black maternal mortality crisis. Let's get back into it with this clip from the podcast. This is from after Dr. Keitura visited a prenatal visit between midwife Kimberly Homer and client Monica Dorsey, whom we'll hear from later.
11: In a typical medical practice, the doctor is the sun and the patients are the planets that orbit them. The doctor acts like the sole expert on the patient's health, and patients are expected to depend on doctors. So you can understand how, as a physician, this prenatal visit between Kim and Monica stood out to me. It was a different approach to care than anything I was taught or knew to be true. In the community midwifery model, the client is the sun, and midwives and their collaborators orbit them.
10: Dr. Felix, what did you learn about the outcomes of pregnancy for Black people when they used community midwives?
11: Absolutely. What I learned was that these clients had joyful, safe births compared to prior traumatic births. They were having healthy babies, happy babies, and they were satisfied. And as your client, one of the listeners said, they felt listened to. And so my study really looked at what was happening there. And client after client after client reported having these joyful, safe, and healthy births.
10: How did you go about conducting your research about Black community midwives?
11: Absolutely. So we went online and we looked into, there's a directory called Sister Midwife, and we put a call out for midwives who were working in the community. And we had a couple of criteria. One, you had to be having at least half of your births had to be in the community. You had to be Black. So there were a number of criteria to make sure we were actually focused there. And you had to be more than 18. And we wanted people who were really seasoned, right? More than 5 5 years of practice. And we invited them to participate in our study. The study included one, interviewing them for about 10 hours, observing them with at least 3 different clients, as well as surveying their clients and interviewing the people who collaborate with them. So that's how people got into our study.
12: We got this message from a member of our text club who writes, ultimately, this is a safety trade-off. What drives the Black maternal mortality crisis? Is it access to care? We talked a little bit about weathering, but what did you learn about that access question?
11: Community midwifery mostly isn't supported by insurance. Most of it is self-pay. So the people we worked with invested anywhere from $5,000 to $8,000. That's a lot of money. Fortunately, some of these midwives, all the midwives I worked with have payment plans. But it's an investment for them. And I think that is an area that we need to look at. We need to support families who want to do that. And we need to make more midwives available. And insurance needs to cover midwifery. Client after client, people were very frustrated that they went to their, these are people who had insurance. Mm-hmm. You know, they went to their insurance and the panel had pages and pages of obstetricians and there was no midwife on that list.
12: Some of our listeners are concerned about safety. One writes, I want to be in a hospital. Too many things can go wrong at home. Mm-hmm. Another texts, if I did use a midwife, my daughter would not be here. She needed the NICU, which we did not know ahead of time. They saved her life. As you were working on the project and you talked to midwives and you talked to OBGYNs, what did you learn about that safety aspect? If people are giving birth at home and there's a complication or the child is suddenly in distress,
11: absolutely. Safety is a big issue. Midwives have deal with values around client safety, client autonomy. There are a number of values. You have safety, you have autonomy, you have deep care. So a number of things animate them. And the midwives that I worked with were very cognizant of the safety issue, right? They assess them. What is the risk level of the client? And they're having relationships with you. They're following you very, very closely. So they understand what is happening. There's a birth plan, which includes where you can birth, your preferred. I mean, one of the midwives talk about you have 2 hospitals, your preferred hospital and your emergency hospital. Mm-hmm. And so these midwives are always assessing you, where you are and whether you need a higher level of care. I think that is a huge issue that people think of around safety. I think it's important. But I also think that a lot of the discourse around Black women and their pregnancy and around midwifery and around birth centers safety, and safety is important, but safety needs to be in conversation with a number of other values. And as one doctor, Dr. Karen Scott says, emotional safety is also important. And that's what midwives are able to provide, not just physical safety, but emotional safety. So many people have birth trauma.
12: Yeah. Well, it also raises the question of whether this is really an either-or scenario. In a perfect environment, would any person have to choose between obstetric care or midwifery, or could the two work together in concert?
11: Absolutely, and they do, but it's not often. So midwifery care, I think, is wonderful for holistic care. They look at you, if not just a clinician, but somebody looking at you emotionally, spiritually, culturally. Those are really important dimensions of care that in conventional medicine is absent, right? We only focus on the physical, right? But not understanding that those other pieces actually contribute to the dire outcomes that we see. So I think that is a blind spot. Some of the clients that I worked with their midwife and their OB, and there was a partnership between the midwife and OB. So others worked with the midwife and OB, but there was not a partnership. And very often, the OBs weren't aware of these midwives because the clients were afraid to share that they were working with a midwife because they'd be shamed, they would be ridiculed, and sometimes they would be punished for that.
12: Punished in what way?
11: Punished in terms of withholding care. In one of our interviews, a mother has birth at home and needs a higher level of care, right? You need a higher level of care. The midwife assessed that and they went to the hospital. When she arrived at the hospital, the nurses, I mean, she was treated really badly. Like, is this the girl who wanted to have a baby at home? She heard the nurses saying and just was mistreated. And that's not just a one, you know, it happens. And that was a theme that came up, this idea that you dare have a baby outside the hospital. And what we really need is collaboration between midwives and doctors. In Kindred Space, LA, which is one of the sites, you have that collaboration, close collaboration actually, between the midwife, the OBs, and the nurse midwives in the hospital. So you have this, these services that can support people. And I think that's what we need more in this country.
12: And now let's bring in two new voices who are highlighted in the podcast. Asasia Wilson is a licensed, certified professional midwife serving the greater Philadelphia area. She's also known as the People's Midwife. Asasia, welcome to the program.
13: Thank you so much for having me.
12: And joining us from Jacksonville, Florida is Monica Dorsey, a mother who used a midwife in 2024. Monica, thanks for joining us.
14: Thank you so much for having me.
12: We're also hearing from you. One of you texts, as a Black woman living in Missouri, which is abysmal statistics, I would never give birth without a midwife and doula. Ideally, I would not give birth in a hospital either. There are far too many systemic structures in place that make our health illegible, leading to cavalier treatment and tragic outcomes. Monica, why did you decide to go with a midwife and home birth for your pregnancy?
14: I decided to go with a midwife or at home for a number of reasons. The main reason was peace. Another one was comfortability, being at home, being in the comfort of my own space, and also options, being able to choose the way I wanted to have birth, to choose the, you know, certain things, how it would look like, the environment, things that I wanted to do, even down to the position that I wanted to give birth in, what I wanted to eat, who was there with me. And then how I came to that decision was I was living down south in Miami, and I had a lot of clients who had dead home births because of issues they had with their first pregnancies, whether it was being forced into C-sections, whether it was feeling like they were not heard, things going wrong because of maybe lack of empathy. And so that kind of scared me a lot about the birth rates of Black women in the hospitals. And so I decided to start my journey with being educated on what an at-home birth would look like.
12: Asasia, you used a midwife in your own pregnancy, but it was in a hospital setting. Share that story with us.
15: Yeah, so my first child, I actually used a midwife twice, my first and my last, well, a few of them. The first one was a certified nurse midwife, and I chose to work with a midwife, even though I was a younger woman, because I knew that I wanted a more holistic model of care. And so that was the route that I went, expecting it to be that. But when I got to the hospital with the certified nurse midwife, it turned into like a total cascade of interventions that I didn't expect. And so it almost felt like I was hustled a little bit by being there. So short of a C-section, every other intervention happened without much conversation. And it really disappointed me. It really broke my heart, thinking that, you know, I was going to get one thing and then I got something totally different.
7: Fascinating story about Black maternal mortality rates and also alternatives to traditional Western medicine, reproductive care, and birth. To listen to the rest of that story and the rest of that interview, you can go to 1A's website. I believe that is 1A.org. Feel free to fact check me on that, because we, unfortunately, but also fortunately at the same time, because we get to talk to you, dear listener, we got to interrupt 1A in order to get some pledge drive action in. We are on day 1 of 5 of our October drive. Excuse me. And we're once again asking for your support. If you've been listening for a long time, you know how this goes. It's 800-533-9428 to pledge your financial support to the power of public media. I'm Emma Rodriguez, midday host here at The Situation, or excuse me, not The Situation, The Station.
16: Sometimes it feels like a situation.
6: It's a situation room.
7: We're certainly in a situation given we hemorrhaged $2.2 million last summer, but we've been able to make up about 88% of that, but we still need some help through the emotional impassionedness. And we have many ways to thank you for pledging your support, which I'm happy to have my other three friends, Tom, Sarah, and Elizabeth, help me with.
16: Absolutely. Before we get into some of our thank you gifts, Tom, do you want to welcome one of our newest contributing members?
6: That's right. We have a new member by the name of Scott from Naples. Thank you for your gift. And Scott says, keep up the good work. Love the local coverage.
16: Thank you, Scott. We do, too. That is so important. Local coverage has been such a part of our story, especially these last 5 to 6 years, as we underwent a tremendous amount of growth. You know, when so many print publications are shuttering, when other commercial television stations are merging and being acquired, we doubled down. We committed to local journalism. We committed to telling the stories that impact our daily lives, but that also connect to larger national topics and conversations. And Elizabeth and Tom, you both were part of that initiative to join us here as full-time reporters and staff. We are so grateful to have you. Emma, I think you too, coming up as an alum of FGCU, mm-hmm. which we are a member-supported service of through the Democracy Watch program, now to Midday Host, you know, really committing to our own growth at a time when many people thought that we would be slowed down, especially by this funding loss. We're here, we remain strong, and that is because of you.
6: 2 points I should make. The first is that while many NPR affiliates are actually contracting because of loss of funding, we've either maintained or actually increased the amount of support that you're getting, and that equates to content. And Scott just said that he really appreciates the local coverage. Well, that local coverage requires us to be out in the field. Elizabeth Andarji does many, many on-site, incredible, very interesting stories. I cover the arts from Marco Island to Sarasota. I know, and not to, to, you know, pull the Band-Aid off of a wound, I know all of us are struggling with increased gas prices. Mm-hmm. We are here, too. To do that local coverage and to do those local stories, we have to get in our vehicles, we have to travel, we have to go to where the stories are, and that has a cost associated with it. And we have to look to you, listener, in order to help defray those increased expenses. So please pick up the phone and give us a call at 1-800-533-9428 or visit WGCU.org and look for the red donate button.
16: But I also think it's important to emphasize just what you said, Tom, that despite the gas prices, we're not staying in our own backyard. We're going out into the field. You know, you are making regular trips up to Sarasota because the incredible theater and exhibits and culture that's happening up there matters. And even if you live in Marco, it matters to hear what else is going on across the region. You know, we have reporters and photojournalists based in Sarasota, based in Glades County. You know, we want to tell the stories that are happening on a wider scale across our 12-county coverage range, not just what's happening here in South Fort Myers or Naples. And again, that all is possible because of you. So just
6: and
16: like,
6: also think about this. When we do a story that's going to air on Southwest Florida and Focus on PBS, that not only requires the reporter to go, but also a videographer.
16: Absolutely.
6: So the manpower or the female power is augmented. So again, we need your support. Please give us a call at 1-800-533-9428. And thank you.
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12: 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And thanks for being part of the conversation. Let's get back to the conversation we had earlier this year about one possible solution to the Black maternity mortality crisis. We're hearing from Dr. Keturah Felix. She's a distinguished scholar at the Johns Hopkins Bloomberg School of Public Health, where she founded the Black Birthing Futures Project. She's also the host of the podcast Deep Care. It explores Black community midwives who practice in homes or in birth center settings. Also with us is Saucia Wilson. She's a licensed, certified professional midwife serving the greater Philadelphia area. She's also known as the People's Midwife. And Monica Dorsey, who's a mother who used a midwife in 2024. We also heard from many of you. Here's a message we got from Deborah in Indiana.
18: I had a home birth in 1997 with a midwife in Brownsburg, Indiana. She happened to have graduated from a very good college out east. I had two midwives, both RNs, and a doula, and it was much better experience than the hospital birth I had 2 years before, where I had to stay in bed on my back without food or water, etc., ad nauseum. I would highly recommend having it a home birth, didn't have any drugs, was able to control my environment, and just had a much better and wholesome experience.
12: Deborah, thanks for that message. Monica, we should be very clear about the at-home birthing experience. It is unmedicated. What would you tell people about the realities of this kind of birth?
19: I would tell people to embrace the reality of pain. Embrace the reality that it will be uncomfortable. That is not a pain-free option of choosing an at-home birth with a midwife or a doula. But emotionally, long-term, and mentally, I feel like it's a better choice. But preparing yourself mentally about the pain, learning what contractions are, learning what's happening in your body when you're experiencing contractions, learning about deep breaths, learning how to control your emotions in that type of pain is very important, because there's a lot of videos that I watched to prepare myself. And what I saw was, and also from talking to my midwife, was those moms who got frantic or started to worry or had family members that started to worry or panic, it actually makes it worse, because as your body is tensing up with fear or with just anxiety, it's actually going against the contractions. And so you really want to maintain as calm as you can, even through the pain, because it's going to allow for your body to open up and create like a space for your baby to come through. And so, and that's not easy to do. Mm-hmm. And so like Keturah was saying, preparation for an at-home birth unmedicated, it is definitely the most important thing to make sure that you're mentally prepared about what's about to happen.
12: Saucia, how do you help people prepare for that experience? And I mean, not just the person giving birth, but the other people who may be in the room during that prenatal period.
20: Yeah, one element of the prenatal period that I really enjoy and I think helps the whole family prepare is the home visit, which ends up being almost like a ceremony or a ritual or a social event where we bring everybody who's going to be there. And I encourage everyone to join, meaning like the mother of the mother, the doula, of course, the siblings, anyone who is intended to be at the birth, to come and ask questions, to meet the midwife. In our culture, in our community, our people are very observant. They're good at reading energy. And so I think it's a really good opportunity for them to feel out the midwife if they've never met us before, ask their questions. And I think it really goes a long way because on the day of the birth, everyone is kind of, they know what their role is. They know what to expect. They know what the safety plan is. And it just makes it a lot more smooth.
12: A member of our text club writes, I had to sign a waiver acknowledging that there was no malpractice insurance because that was the only way to offer affordable midwife services. I think midwifery is incredible, but capability, knowledge, and training vary. I'm in Oregon, which has different laws and requirements, which is true for every state. Find someone you trust. Asasia, first, how would you recommend someone find a midwife who is not just well-trained and competent in the space, but someone who's a good fit in terms of personality and cultural understanding?
20: Well, I mean, to the first part, I think looking at reviews, it's really just simple as if you were looking for any service, right? Like first looking at the reviews to see what people are saying about this person. And then in the interview, again, like some things don't need to be explicitly stated. It's like an energy. It's the way that the person answers the question is how they feel, how you feel when they engage you. You know, if they answer your question sufficiently, if they feel like they're attentive, do you match values? I think that's how you determine whether or not you're a good fit, because not every, even if we're from the same community, not every midwife is for every person. And the goal is to have more midwives so that there is a midwife for every type of person.
12: And what happens, Asasia, if something goes wrong during the birth? How do you prepare the family for that? And how do you prepare yourself as the person overseeing the birth?
20: Yeah, Dr. Felix mentioned it in the beginning. And so midwives are always engaged in a process of risk assessment. And believe it or not, the risk assessment begins before we meet the person, right? Even through the consultation process, that is a risk assessment. The second, you know, when we're in the conversation, we ask certain questions to assess the risk. In each prenatal visit, we're assessing risk. We literally make a note about the risk at the end. And if at any point we feel like things are going outside the spectrum of what we consider normal, most midwives, especially those who feel responsible and competent, would escalate care without a doubt, whether it's for a referral or for a complete transfer of care, or if in labor, we need to go to the hospital. And so because we engage in this really comprehensive risk assessment, the chance of things going wrong in the sense of, you know, something that just feels irreversible is very low. That doesn't happen often. But in preparation, we identify the hospital that we would go to, how we would get there, et cetera.
12: Well, Dr. Felix, I'd love to hear what you found in your research as well.
11: Absolutely. And this risk assessment is continuous. One of the midwives that I worked with had a client who came. She was out west, way out west. And the client's mother came from south. And when she arrived out west, she discovered a black mother that her daughter was going to have a home birth. And she was like, no way, not on my watch. And the midwife, having assessed that the environment, the home was no longer safe for the client to have a baby. Right? Because her mother was being very disruptive and was very upset about this. So the midwife counseled the client to go into the hospital, and the midwife moved in as her doula. And I think that was such a powerful story for me. That kind of care, that kind of elevation of safety. Right. Yes, there's autonomy. But what we learned in our research, that safety and autonomy need to be talking with each other. Those two things need to be in relation. And because midwives spend so much time, the midwives that I worked with spend so much time with their clients, they build that trust. So clients said to us, when my midwife says I need to go to the hospital, guess where I'm going? Yeah. I may not want to, but that's where I'm going because I know she has my back.
6: So good morning, Southwest Florida. We are in day one of our pledge drive. I'd like to begin by thanking Paula from Northport for renewing and increasing her gift. Thank you so much for your support.
16: We are so grateful to everyone. 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
16: And when you do that, you have the option to leave us a little note that we can read on air if you wish. You know, that's one of my favorite parts of the pledge drive, is to thank those of you who have made your commitments, but also to read. Like, that's an opportunity for us to have that two-way, you know, communication, if only for a moment, that two-way relationship and touch. And, you know, whether or not it's you, it's just like everyone this morning, sharing why they value WGCU, or maybe share with us what motivated to give. If this is your first time considering a donation to us, maybe you've been a longtime listener and you think to yourself, today's the day, or this week is the week, you know, share that reasoning with us, because while we love to hear, keep up the good work and you're doing great, thank you. But we want to know why this matters to you. We want to know what inspires you to give. Because to Tom's point earlier, prices are up across the board. Gas, food, rent, everything is up. But you're choosing to share your resources with us. So tell us why. You know, we would love to hear from you. 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
16: Absolutely.
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22: 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It's Here and Now. Coming up, a new Supreme Court term begins. We'll preview some of the big cases before the court this year.
21: Also, ordinary citizens work the polls on Election Day, hundreds of thousands of them. These days, they train for worst-case scenarios.
23: I thought I was going to learn how to hand out stickers, and it was all about what to do if there was an active confrontation in the polling area. This is not exactly what I thought it was.
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25: Live from NPR News, I'm Lakshmi Singh. Dennis Hastert, the former House Speaker who was tied to a child sex abuse scandal, has died. NPR's Claudia Grisales reports the Illinois Republican was 84 years old.
26: The coroner's office in Kendall County, Illinois, said they were notified of Hastert's death Saturday evening. The coroner said the Plano, Illinois resident was pronounced deceased at his residence while in hospice care. He died of natural causes. The former lawmaker was the longest-serving Republican Speaker of the House before leaving Congress in 2007. In 2016, his political legacy was tarnished after he admitted in court to having sexually abused teenage boys during his years as a high school teacher and wrestling coach. He was sentenced to 15 months in federal prison after making hush money payments to cover it up. Claudia Rizales, NPR News.
25: A former Libyan operative charged in connection with the Pan Am flight bombing over Lockerbie nearly 40 years ago is now scheduled to stand trial starting January 19th. This morning, a U.S. district judge set a new date. It was postponed in August, days before the trial was scheduled to begin then. Abu Aguila Mohammed Masoud Kher al-Marimi is accused of engineering the bomb that took down Pan Am Flight 103 over Lockerbie, Scotland, on December 21, 1988. 259 people on the flight and 11 people on the ground were killed. The victims included 35 Syracuse University students who were studying abroad. The British Navy says five oil tankers were struck in major waterways in the Middle East over the weekend. NPR's Hadil Al-Shalchi has details.
27: The United Kingdom Maritime Trade Operations Center, which is run by the British Navy, said a crew was safe and an investigation was underway after a commercial tanker reported explosions near the Bab el-Mandeb Strait. Bab el-Mandeb is an alternate waterway on the Red Sea used to transport oil. Saudi ships have been targeted there by the Iranian-backed Yemeni Houthi rebels. In separate incidents, four tankers were struck transiting the Strait of Hormuz on Saturday and Sunday, according to the British organization. One vessel suffered damage to its engine room. It was unclear who launched those attacks. Oil has been flowing more steadily in recent weeks as the U.S. military, which maintains a blockade of Iranian ports, guides vessels across the strait. It has yet to recover its pre-war mark. Hadil Al-Shalchi, NPR News, Istanbul.
25: Several top congressional Democrats are urging the Federal Aviation Administration not to roll back a requirement that U.S. airlines must keep epinephrine on their flights in the event of a medical emergency. More than a dozen lawmakers, including Senators Chuck Schumer and Tammy Duckworth, sent a letter to strongly lobby for easy access to a self-administered drug to treat severe allergic reactions or other medical emergencies. From Washington, this is NPR News.
7: And live from the WGCU newsroom in Fort Myers, I'm Emma Rodriguez. Eldorado Furniture Corporation, which operates 19 retail stores across the state, including in Fort Myers and Naples, has agreed to pay $1.3 million to a class of white, black, and other non-Hispanic job applicants to resolve a federal hiring discrimination investigation. The U.S. Equal Employment Opportunity Commission investigation found reasonable cause that the company engaged in a company-wide practice of favoring Hispanic applicants for all positions from November of 2022 through February of 2026. More showers and thunderstorms are in the forecast for not only today, but also tomorrow. Florida Public Radio Emergency Network meteorologist Andrew Wolfek says that flash flooding is the primary concern.
1: A slow-moving frontal boundary will help to continue to enhance shower and thunderstorm activity throughout Monday and into Tuesday. Forecast models show the potential for several more inches of rainfall as moisture works in from the Gulf. Flash flood watches exist along the Interstate 10 corridor, but everyone is going to pick up on additional rainfall over the next 48 hours. Remember, poor drainage areas will likely flood first, so if you come across a roadway covered in water, your best alternative is to find a different route.
7: WolfX says another storm system forming over the Gulf will help to enhance rain chances again over the upcoming weekend. A judge has granted Naples Mayor Teresa Heitman's request to terminate her probation early. Heitman was arrested back in April on a warrant that accused her of violating her probation after she tested positive for cannabinoids. The arrest came just 2 months after Heitman was formally convicted of drunk driving. In February, she pleaded no contest to one count of driving under the influence with a blood alcohol level nearly two times the legal limit. In late July, Heitman was arrested again and ordered to serve 10 days in jail for violating her probation after also testing positive for those cannabinoids. The judge also extended her initial one-year probation by 3 additional months. The Naples Daily reports, the motion requesting her probation be terminated argued that Heitman had completed all conditions of her probation and fully paid all financial obligations. This is WGCU News. We'll be right back with the Pledge Drive.
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3: And we are live at the WGCU Radio Studio. My name is Amy Shoemaker. I'm here with Mark Garber and Emma Rodriguez. We have a great $20,000 challenge to kick off today's pledge.
6: Love those challenges.
3: And we're celebrating public media's legacy with that challenge. And we want to thank Kathy and Brad Irwin. They've pledged $20,000, but we have to raise $50,000. The good news is we're 10,000 in, so we have 40,000 more to go. Nice. 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Today more than ever, we need information that we can trust, and NPR has our trust." 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
7: And we know Kathy and Brad, they say they've been around for about 40 decades supporting public media. 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
6: Emmy, you took the words right out of my mouth. 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It's about sustainability. You know, the fact of the matter is we're all going to go someday, and and we need younger folks to come on in and take our place and make up, you know, that deficit. 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We appreciate it. But, you know, that's reality. We won't dwell on it, but I just want to thank Kathy. I'm closer than Emma is, you know. But anyway, Kathy and Brad Irwin, we want to thank you very, very much. 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
7: So invested again,

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7: Hello.
6: And you're listening to Here and Now. We just want to give a shout out to Robin Young, who was so kind to spend some time with us in August at our content retreat. And she talked to the whole team and gave some reporters some advice and talked to us about her interviewing style and some of her personal experiences, and really inspired the staff. And, you know, that's just the kind of person she is. So we're really grateful that she was able to do that for us. But we're even more grateful for two new members.
7: Yes, new members.
6: We want to thank Anonymous from Naples, Florida for a $96 donation. Thank you so much.
8: Anonymous is the most prolific landowner and address haver by far.
6: Absolutely. We get
8: Anonymouses from Bismarck, North Dakota, all over the state, wherever.
7: We should just call it Modest.
6: Yes. And Joanne Miramar Lakes, thank you, Joanne, for becoming a new member and for your contribution. Welcome to the family. And another new member just came up on the board, Michelle from North Fort Myers. And Michelle got the hoodie.
7: Yes.
6: Which I'm also going to get this pledge drive, too. I look forward to wearing that as well. Michelle, thank you so much for becoming a new member. You know, we lost about $2.2 million last year on our funding cuts with our national and state funding. And, you know, the community really came together and helped us get so close to closing that gap. But I think we need to be realistic. This is our new normal. You know, public media is truly going to rely on our community to support us. And what a better way to become a part of your local station than to become a member, get the member benefits, and then be like another new member, Bill and Barbara.
7: What's going on here?
6: From Anita. Thank you for your generous donation.
8: Be conscious of the excitement and the volumes, guys.
6: Oh, sorry.
8: I keep having to adjust the board.
6: Out the speakers.
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7: She's excited.
6: Yes. 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
7: Nice.
6: North Fort Myers, Naples, and Miramar Lakes.
7: Wonderful. And I don't know exactly how they did it. 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And we appreciate especially, everyone's gift, but especially seeing new members like that. Isn't it amazing? We had just been talking about new members, and some people heard your message, Emma.
8: Well, it is just evidence that the fact that new listeners are calling in, it's proof that we may be the quote-unquote little guy compared to some of these commercial stations, whether that be in radio or in TV, but our listeners trust us, and they listen to us, and that matters so unbelievably much. The biggest perk of having a nonprofit business model, being a public radio and television station, is that we can operate without corporate or political interest. And therefore, we are the most equipped to serve our community with true, unbiased, fact-based journalism.
7: Right.
8: And that is something that a lot of commercial stations, you know, may struggle to say.
7: Yeah. And we have a list, actually, in the newsroom of our wonderful supporters who, you know, have businesses and things like that. And if we ever have a story that, you know, concerns someone, concerns FGCU, it does not affect our reporting. So call or give now. Thank you.
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10: It's Here and Now. What is it like to be a poll worker this election year in a polarized country filled with falsehoods on election fraud, plus threats of violence against election workers and maybe federal agents at voting sites? This country needs some 700,000 poll workers to pull off this midterm, and our next guest is here to talk about that job. Rebecca Burns is a journalist and author and a poll worker in Athens, Clark County in Georgia. She wrote about what it's like in the publication The Bitter Southerner. Rebecca, thanks for joining us.
11: Thanks so much for having me.
10: So when did you decide to become a poll worker after, I understand, you retired from full-time journalism and teaching?
11: Well, it was really driven by two things. One was I had worked for news organizations where I was not allowed to actively participate. So that was something I'd always been interested in doing, but I wasn't able to. And then it was really sealed for me following the election of 2020 when I saw election workers under so much scrutiny and so much harassment. It felt like one way to help preserve democracy was to join and help in this effort.
10: Well, let's talk about 2020. We remember in your state, Georgia election workers Ruby Freeman, Shea Moss were accused by the Trump campaign of tampering with the results. They got death threats. They later won a $148 million defamation case against Rudy Giuliani, who did some of this accusing. Here, Ruby is speaking after the case about what this all did to her life.
12: I will always have to be careful about where I go and who I choose to share my name with. I miss my home, I miss my neighbors, and I miss my name.
10: Wow. Rebecca, do you think about that as you do this job?
11: I mean, I do think about all the time. I mean, we were very aware of the risk of harassment, especially in the current heightened political environment. So my very first day of training, I thought I was going to learn how to hand out stickers like, hey, I voted. And it was all about what to do if there was an active confrontation in the polling area. And I went home and told my husband, like, wow, this is not exactly what I thought it was. But it made me really determined. And I think those two poll workers, I think, really galvanized a lot of people in my training. Other people said they all started doing this after 2020 because they really felt it was important to kind of see the process from within.
10: Well, tell me about the training. You've written that there is a whole lot of training in this job. For instance, if a threatening person comes into a poll place, I don't know, starts alleging or screaming, are you ready for that? What do you do?
11: We have done a lot of training of how to be prepared. We have amazing full-time election workers who have our back and are there, so we can instantly call them. We know that they have a command center set up. We also know that people by law are not allowed in the voting area, which is where people are casting ballots. So we can stave people off at the front if they are to show up. And then we also do a lot of training, which is just the technical nuts and bolts of voting, like setting up machines and coding the cards that are used in the machines, counting the ballots, recounting, just kind of going through all those steps to make sure it's fair and thorough and accurate. In my training that we just did, we did spend some time talking about what to do if the FBI shows up. As you know, FBI agents raided some election records in Georgia. What to do if ICE shows up? What to do if a person comes and protests? So we are very, very prepared. But I will say that that is very serious, and it is, I think, a real anxiety. But we also see literally thousands of people come through ready to vote, eager to vote, able to vote, vote without any problems. Their votes are counted. They're accurate. And that, I think, is something to stress just as much as, like, how much we want people to come vote. Like, we want you to vote.
10: I understand. I mean, can I ask? So if ICE agents show up, what are you going to do?
11: If ICE agents show up, we have to ask them if they have documentation, if they can be there to see their credentials. They have to wait outside the voting area. And then we would call our elections officers who are ready. They have lawyers. They have people on standby to come by if such a thing would happen, because that is not supposed to happen in this process.
10: Rebecca, I'm curious, what kinds of people, at least around you, sign up to be poll workers? Who have you met?
11: I've met so many people, like a real microcosm of my city. So Athens is a college town. So there are plenty of retired professors. I've worked with a retired FBI agent, a retired plant geneticist, a school custodian, a contractor, an auditor. So just a real spectrum of people who devote X number of days per year to working at polls.
10: Wow, fascinating. Let me just come back to the misinformation question, a relevant one, I think, in Georgia. That is, the state decided to postpone redistricting this year, but some states, as you know, recently drew new election maps, and some of the stuff is still going through the courts. Are you concerned voters might be confused? Perhaps they go to the wrong place. They don't know what their district actually is, all that.
11: I mean, I definitely think that is something that we do need to worry about. We did have redistricting in our county a couple years ago. So every election I have worked, we've had a couple people show up at the precinct who were at the wrong place. And luckily, we're able to direct them to the correct place in time to cast their vote on that day. Or if it's very late in the day, to cast a provisional ballot and do everything we can to have it go through. But I do think all of this change and all of these efforts to do things so close to midterms does sow a little bit of confusion with voters. And so what we want to do is give them an amazing positive experience, make them feel really welcome, make them know we're here to help them vote and do what we can.
10: And I wonder, have you or your peers who are doing this work changed anything about, say, whether you post on social media, what you post, because you know who might be there wanting to find something to attack, you know?
11: Our position in the state of Georgia, clerks are, it's a nonpartisan position. And so we are definitely encouraged in our training to avoid being overtly partisan. We never discuss politics while we're working. I have no idea how my fellow clerks vote. And we also don't post signs in our yards, and we don't post a lot on social media because we want people to trust that we're counting their ballot no matter how they vote.
10: Yeah. So ultimately, Rebecca, having been on the inside in the kitchen, are you more or less confident in the system we use for voting and for counting?
11: I am so confident in it. It is so thorough. Like, it is so meticulous. And clerks I have spoken with say the same thing. Like, some of them started doing this work because they had questions, and they've said it's made them so convinced in the process.
10: That's Rebecca Burns, a poll worker in Athens, Clark County in Georgia. She's also a journalist and author. Rebecca, good to talk to you. Thank you very much.
11: Thank you so much. And thank you for covering elections and election clerks.
13: Well, here's a finding worth pondering. When parents monitor what their kids do online, those kids are less likely to experience the downsides of social media and too much screen time. That's according to research that does show benefits to parents who make the effort to set boundaries. NPR's Ritu Chatterjee reports.
14: Elizabeth Hoover is the mother of two teenage daughters aged 15 and 17. She recently retired from her job as the chief technology officer at Alexandria City Public Schools in Virginia. She says she's always set boundaries around screen time.
15: Even before they got their personal devices, we used tools to monitor screen time.
14: That was when the girls shared a family iPad. Then in middle school, they got their own smartphones.
15: My oldest daughter got it in seventh grade, and then the younger one, much to my older daughter's dismay, got it in sixth grade.
14: But they had clear rules about how they use their phones.
15: They could not download an app without my permission. There were specific time restraints around different apps. They did not have Instagram, and they did not have Snapchat.
14: Hoover says her family also has rules around when to have screen time.
15: No devices at the dinner table, bedtime, you know, turning in the phones.
14: And research shows that those rules protect kids in a number of ways, says pediatrician Dr. Jason Nagata.
16: Limiting phone and social media use at nighttime, sort of as a household rule, has been linked with lower social media addiction scores in the children, lower overall social media time.
14: Nagata is at the University of California, San Francisco, and is a leading researcher of kids' online behaviors.
16: If you're not on your phone late at night, then you have less use, there's less kind of addictive or problematic use, and then you may be less likely to be cyberbullied or engage in cyberbullying.
14: Reducing nighttime use also protects sleep, which is critical for mental health and brain development. But, Nagata says, monitoring kids' online habits isn't just about setting boundaries. It also involves
16: asking about their children's online experiences, being curious about content.
17: I always have to remind myself, I have a 17-year-old and 12-year-old. Be curious, don't be furious.
14: Sunny Shun Liu is the research director at the Stanford Social Media Lab. She suggests parents ask their kids open-minded questions about what they're doing online.
17: What's this? Why this app is so interesting? Why show me about that? I think it's really keep the communication open.
14: And the communication should go both ways. If you see something funny online, she says, share it with your kids. If they're playing an online game, maybe join them.
17: I think that's the best way to really build parent and kids cohesion and relationships and trust that way.
14: That's the approach Elizabeth Hoover used with her daughters.
15: Early on in third, fourth grade, I started to establish a dialogue about their digital life.
14: About issues like cyberbullying, online scams, Instagram filters.
15: I tell parents to start early, talk often, listen intently.
14: It's something she practices even today. Ritu Chatterjee, NPR News.
3: So there's hope. And there's more news to come, so stay with us. Also, a great conversation with Chef Yotam Ottolenghi. That's still to come here and now.

0: celebrate the public media's legacy with a special $20,000 challenge today. When just we kick off pledge, that means if we can raise $20,000, we get an additional. We have to raise $50,000. Wait, I got to get this right. Mm-hmm.
1: Yep.
0: We have to raise $50,000 to unlock this $20,000 challenge gift from Kathy and Brad Irwin. So we were just about 10,000 in with about 40,000 to go when we started. But we have some new members that are helping close that gap. And we want to thank Anonymous from Port Charlotte, Florida, who says, I'm very pleased with the programming and the great job. So thank you.
2: Thank you.
0: A new member. We're really getting to a lot of new members to call during our stint here today.
3: I love it.
0: And it's great. You know, the more the merrier. I mean, the more people that pledge and become members and the bigger our membership is, the more sustainable it is to keep WGCU on the air. Mm-hmm.
2: The densest counties in our listening area are Lee and Collier, and we're seeing a lot of representation from them, from the board, people calling and donating. But Anonymous is from Charlotte County. They are from Port Charlotte. So I want to see some 941 people out there. I want to see some Charlotte and Sarasota on the board calling in, heeding the call. Because it's a joy, in my opinion, to just see the sheer quantity of, because we cover 12 counties. We go all the way east to Okeechobee, all the way north towards Bradenton, the Sarasota Manatee line, and all the way south to Marco Island. So the more we can just hear from all across our listening area, we get a better idea of what our impact is, and we just love hearing from you. Number to do that, especially if you're from Charlotte County or Sarasota County, it's 800-533-9428. Or you could go to our website, WGCU.org, and we got a big red donate button at the top of the page.
0: I have to say, on my way in this morning, I heard a donation from Clewiston, and I got so excited because I've done some screenings out there of WGCU content in Harlem at the Harlem Library, and I was just like, yes, Clewiston!
2: So many news outlets that are in the area forget all about our neighbors in Hendry County.
0: Right.
2: They are so important. They're home to Clewiston. They're home to LaBelle. It's a smaller, more rural community, but we're able to go out there because it's not just a little bit closer, but we have Eileen Kelly, our rural communities reporter. She's able to get out there, Glades County, Highlands County, Okeechobee.
3: Frankly, places I've never heard of because I'm up north.
0: We're going to get you out there.
3: Exactly. Yeah, Okeechobee, it's really wonderful to have. Because without our coverage and Eileen's wonderful news coverage, you probably wouldn't get coverage. 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
5: I'm Robin Young in Boston. It's Here and Now. Yotam Ottolenghi, the acclaimed chef, is back with us with a new cookbook, a continuation of his 2019 book, Ottolenghi Simple, just like it says, making cooking achievable for would-be chefs. Also, a response to where our lives are now, which Yotam says is very busy. The new book is Ottolenghi Simple 2, T-O-O, and it's written with Verena Lockmuller, who also collaborated on 2024's Ottolenghi Comfort. We caught up with Yotam Ottolenghi hiding behind closed doors, which people kept opening.
6: With a bunch of ingredients or techniques. Can I start all over again?
5: Because yes, we were going to ask, there's an intruder.
6: Yeah.
5: Yotam was hiding in someone's office at yet another new restaurant he was opening.
6: Yeah, it's in Edinburgh in Scotland, and this is day one. We're not serving the public, we're serving friends and family, but it's a very joyous night out there. It's friends and family or guinea pigs, what you can choose.
5: Well, we wish we were there, but we're so glad you're here. Talk about this new cookbook. I'm going to open right up to something I would like to make tonight. Butternut Parmigiana.
6: I'm really glad you asked me this question because it's one of my favorite recipes. It's a bit of a cheat because it's not really a Parmigiana in the sense that it doesn't even have eggplants, but it has that kind of cheesiness, and it's half the work because it's just got these butternut squash wedges that are covered in tomato sauce, but you make it with without cooking it. So it's like a raw sauce with some spices like allspice and cumin and cinnamon. And then it's got the key cheese, Taleggio, because Taleggio is a wonderfully melty Italian cheese.
5: Is that easy to get?
6: Yeah, Taleggio is easy to get. It's quite a funky cheese, but it's got a wonderful meltiness. You could easily substitute it with brie or with mozzarella, and you get a really good result.
5: I'm seeing in the ingredients za'atar. Can you remind us about that?
6: Za'atar is an ingredient that is very common in Palestinian, Lebanese, Israeli cooking, in Jordan as well. It is based on the herb called za'atar. It tastes a bit like oregano or marjoram. And when it's dried out and turned into a powder, it's mixed with sumac and salt and sesame seeds, and it turns into this kind of wonderful sprinkly thing that you could put over things from chicken to vegetables. And it's really, really, it's a great ingredient to have in your cupboard.
5: Well, and the simple part, I'm looking at this, it's gorgeous. And there's hardly anything to do. I mean, we have to roast the squash a bit. You know, we understand that, soften it up. Then there's a moment where you mix together the tomatoes, the tomato paste, the spices, the sugar, oil, water, you know, set that aside. Then you mix together some other ingredients, including the za'atar and some oil. And then you pour everything together and that's that.
6: That's kind of it. And, you know, because when you make a Parmigiana, I don't know if you made it, but, you know, you need to take lots of eggplant and you need to fry it or roast it to layer it.
5: I have made eggplant Parmesan, and, you know, there's slices of eggplant draped over like the backs of chairs, you know, all over the dining room, all over the kitchen. And then you're like trying to get the moisture out, you know. So this seems like a great substitute. I want to look at breakfast potatoes. Talk about this, because this is a kind of a reflecting a Spanish potato dish.
6: Yeah. So often when you go to Spain, you have these wonderful mixtures of potatoes and eggs. So patatas a la pobre, which is poor man's potatoes, which is lots of potatoes sliced and roasted. Or there is a huevos rotos, which is like broken eggs, which is also a kind of an eggy thing. And we took them together and mixed them up into something that, like you mentioned about the Parmigiana, it's slices of potatoes with onion and peppers. And it's thrown into the oven for I don't know, half an hour, mm-hmm. and you lose a lot of the moisture, and they kind of cook and caramelize and roast. And then at the end, you take some eggs and you break them in amongst the potatoes on the roasting tray, put it back in the oven at 5 minutes. It doesn't take long. And you've got this wonderful roasted potato and egg dish.
5: There's like two things to do here. Three, if you include turning the oven on. It's just, I love that, you know, once you've roasted, and we all know how, you can put whatever you want, you know, on that roasting pan. And then you make little pockets and pour the eggs that you've lightly beaten, you know, just to burst the yolks. You pour it over the mixture, and it's only like 5 more minutes, and then the eggs are cooked. You could pour lightly beaten eggs over anything you roast.
6: Oh, yeah, absolutely. Welcome to my world. This is something I do a lot at home. You can, you know, I even like Brussels sprouts. If there's enough moisture there left, either by adding a bit of stock or just natural moisture of the vegetable, and you crack a few eggs inside, it's, yeah, absolutely. You can do it with so many things. And, you know, this is what we enjoy doing throughout the book, is taking things and putting them on a tray and just allowing them to do their own thing. And this saves you time. And so, you know, we were thinking quite often in the book, and we write about it in the introduction, you come home from work or from a busy day and you open the fridge and you're feeling slightly exhausted, but you also feel like the weight of expectations. And then something happens, if someone rings you, you take the phone to look up a recipe, or someone calls you, or your kid asks you for help with their homework. Like this sense of being constantly like pulled in different directions in our lives. And I think it's become worse due to how much we are glued to our screens. Put the phone away, give yourself time, allow yourself an hour or half an hour to cook. And if you set the bar a little bit lower for cooking, if you use all sorts of condiments and ready-made sauces like a vinaigrette, you can actually open up a whole world of simple cooking that will give you the satisfaction and also give you the nourishment.
5: Yeah. Let's look at another recipe. Chaya's Saffron Yogurt Hake. What is hake?
6: It's not that far removed from a cod or halibut. It's a big white fish. And what I love so much about this recipe is that it looks amazing, mm-hmm. right? The saffron hue is like beautiful, vibrant color. And it's a recipe that involves like cooking a whole side of fish. But what you do for it is you make a little bit of a saffron infusion with a bit of water, and you add that to yogurt, good Greek yogurt. And you brush that on top of your fish, and you roast it with slices of lemons on top, like whole slices of lemon go on top of the fish. And then it's got whole sprigs of thyme and some cumin seeds sprinkled on top. That's all you need to do. And it doesn't take long to cook. You can make it all in advance. It's a wonderful thing to serve at a dinner party. And it looks beautiful, you know, that
5: it's gorgeous. The yellow. I'm reminded that years ago, to buy saffron, you had to, you know, mortgage your house. It was like having gold. And we should say that's because the labor is so intensive. You know, flowers have to be carefully hand-picked. 75,000 flowers just to make 1 pound of saffron. But now it's readily available. It's relatively affordable. And I'm just wondering, in the direction, you add the saffron to a small frying pan on low heat for a minute to warm up. You take off the heat, add the water, and set aside to bloom for 10 minutes.
6: Yeah, saffron has like potential to become so much better than what you see when you start. Applying a bit of heat and adding water just allows all this color to very, very easily and quickly. So that's why you go through this little process at the end. You can literally just put some boiling water, a few tablespoons on top of your saffron, and that would bloom. It might take a little bit longer, but that's what gives you that wonderful color.
5: Yoram Onolenghi, we have taken you away from your restaurant opening. Well, at least soft opening. And we're so grateful. But I do want to ask you about that. 12 restaurants just opening this new one.
6: 13.
5: Yeah.
6: Yes.
5: You're co-owner of a group that owns them. But you are the face, the representative, the symbol of the restaurants and the cookbook. This feels like a lot. What is driving you?
6: I love food, but more than I like food, I like people. And it's an incredible joy to be feeding people and teaching them how to cook and giving recipes. More than anything, I love the people that I work with. And yes, I am at the head of this group, but there's so many people involved in the creative process. I'm the face. I tell the story, but there's so many people doing so many amazing things.
5: Chef, restaurateur, cookbook author Yotam Ottolenghi, the latest book, Simple 2, T-O-O, written with Verena Lochmuller. You're on tour, coming to the United States. We welcome you. Yeah. And thank you so much.
6: A pleasure. So good to talk to you, Robin.
5: And to see the recipes we talked about, go to hereandnow.org.

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4: 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So keep it coming. We have Anonymous from Naples. Thank you, a new member. We have Anonymous from Bonita and Anonymous from Naples again. Thank you so much.
5: Thank you.
6: Woo-hoo.
5: And the existing, did you mention the existing members?
4: I did.
5: Okay, I didn't hear. 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
5: Right across the street from where I live.
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5: Yep. Emma, do you you're silent. I don't understand. Are you okay?
6: No, I'm just giving credit where credit is due.
5: Okay.
6: The listeners, they're used to hearing me at this time of day. They're used to hearing you, Mark, in the afternoon.
5: That's right.
4: They never get to hear me, but that's okay. I don't have the talent and skills that you all
6: have. That's why I'm back in, I did Model UN in high school. We always say I forfeit my time to the chair when you have some remaining seconds.
5: That's right.
6: So I forfeit my time to the Amy.
4: Well, thank you. I happily take it. I'm so excited to talk about Southwest Florida in Focus, which is on TV and radio, which went in February, the end of February, from a weekend, from our weekly show to a weekday show. And we put Gulf Coast Life on TV now, too. Mm-hmm. Two local programs that you can and watch and listen to. Just call us now, 1-800-533-9428.
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8: From NPR and WBUR Boston, I'm Robin Young.
9: And I'm Scott Tong. This is Here and Now. Coming up, changes to Title IX sexual assault rules on campus that advocates say weaken protections and what they mean in the Cornell alleged gang rape case. Also, betting on politics is booming in prediction markets. It looked like polls, they're not.
10: It creates this kind of misinformation risk where people think that something's likely to happen that may actually not be that likely, and that could influence voter behavior.
8: And the Supreme Court hears a case that would hold oil companies liable for climate change damage like drought, a rancher applauds.
11: We had an extreme herd contraction because of that kind of drought.
8: But what if you live in an oil-producing town?
12: That's going to get paid for by rural Colorado.
8: Coming up Here and Now.
9: After this news.
13: Live from NPR News, I'm Lakshmi Singh. A new U.S. Supreme Court term is underway. Among the biggest cases on the docket, legal tests of religious rights and bans on semi-automatic weapons. This hour, justices are hearing arguments over whether a federal district court has the power to hear a constitutional challenge on a law that restricts disability benefits for certain veterans who are incarcerated. That was preceded by a climate case pitting big oil against local governments. NPR's Zena Totenberg reports.
14: The opening case before the justices tests whether state and local governments can sue energy companies for allegedly deceiving the public about the damaging effects of fossil fuels. Also on the docket is another Colorado case that centers on a state law that provides funding for a universal preschool program that's open to all students regardless of race, religion, sexual orientation, or gender identity. A Catholic parish is challenging the program's anti-discrimination provision, contending that it violates its free exercise of religion. Nina Totenberg, NPR News, Washington.
13: Russia is using its jet-powered drones to attack a new target in Ukraine, bridges in the Ukrainian capital, Kyiv. NPR's Joanna Kakissis reports that drones have hit at least two of six major bridges over the Dnipro River over the last few days.
15: The Dnipro River runs north to south in Ukraine and splits the country in two. In Kyiv, at least six major bridges across it are essential for transportation. Cars, buses, trucks, trains, and the metro use these bridges. Russian drones have repeatedly struck two of them, including one that trolley bus driver Viktor Krom crosses several times a day. People have gotten so used to Russian attacks, he says, but life goes on. You can't just hide from it. In the last few weeks, Russia's jet-powered drones have been striking Kyiv roughly every 4 hours, day or night. They also struck when German Chancellor Friedrich Merz visited the Ukrainian capital on Sunday. Joanna Kakissis, NPR News, Kyiv.
13: One American and two German scientists have been awarded the 2026 Nobel Prize in Physiology or Medicine. NPR's Rob Stein has details.
16: The Nobel Assembly at the Karolinska Institute in Sweden awarded the prize to two German scientists, Peter Hegemann and Gerd Nagel, and one American, Karl Deiseroff, at Stanford University. The three scientists played key roles in discoveries that led to light-controlled switches that turn nerve cells on and off. The technique opened a new way to understand the function of neurons, known as optogenetics. The Nobel Committee said the discoveries laid the foundation for a new era of neuroscience, including helping understand how the brain forms memories, feelings, and behaviors. Rob Stein, NPR News.
13: From Washington, this is NPR.
6: And live in Fort Myers for WGCU News, I'm Emma Rodriguez. The National Hurricane Center is monitoring portions of the Gulf for tropical development over the next week. Florida Public Radio Emergency Network meteorologist Andrew Wolfex says even if development happens, the big story will continue to be the rain.
17: Forecasters at the National Hurricane Center are giving an area of disturbed weather in the southwestern Gulf a medium chance of development over the next week. If a system forms, its center of circulation will likely head towards the central Gulf states, What this means for Florida is that the state will likely be on the system's wet side, with breezy conditions and heavy rainfall over the upcoming weekend. The heavy rainfall will likely lead to additional flooding concerns, especially for neighborhoods that are still seeing precipitation from a stalled frontal boundary.
6: The Atlantic Basin has yet to produce a hurricane this year, and if the season finishes without one, it would be the least active season in modern times. Southwest Florida seniors on Original Medicare have 11 options for standalone Part D drug plans in 2027, according to the federal government. The news press reports some seniors need to brace for premium hikes depending on what plans they have now and if they stay with them next year. In 2021, there were 28 standalone plan offerings in Florida. Collier and Lee counties have the same 11 plans for next year, where the lowest monthly premium is $5.30 and the highest is $326 with Blue Medicare Complete RX, according to Medicare.gov. The Florida Blue Plan premium this year is $217 a month, and it's going up 50% next year. For Silver Script Choice, an Aetna plan, the premium for 2027 will be $126 a month, a jump from $98 this year. The monthly premium with the AARP Medicare RX Saver plan with United Healthcare will be $149 next year, a hike from $98 this year. 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
4: And we are WGCU. My name is Amy Shoemaker. I am in studio with Mark Garber. We've joined Emma to bring you this fall pledge drive. And we're so excited. We have yet another new member this in our pledge group today.
5: Wow.
4: It's been about an hour and we have 11 new members. And this new member is from Naples. Thank you so much. You're helping us get closer to unlocking that $20,000 gift from the Irwins, who were so generous to give us a challenge gift to get everybody motivated to support their local public radio and TV station. And of course, this is our radio drive. So I want to tell you, Mike Canary just came in here and said that today's guest on Gulf Coast Life, which is on radio at 2 and 7:30. Thank you. And also on TV. It will be on TV tonight at 11:30. And the guest is Scott Carter. And Scott is the host of Ye Gods. Ye Gods is a national NPR network podcast and a national radio show that WGCU co-produces. And we have been with Scott now for just over a year, and he does a great show. And I love the tagline, if life's a mystery, whodunit.
5: Yeah,
4: so you know, people have thought it's a religious show, but it's really not. It's about what makes people tick, whether it is their religion or their faith in humanity, or maybe they don't believe in any sort of faith, or they don't have faith in that
6: faith in
4: traditional way. Yeah, or they're atheists. Whatever it is, he has a great Rolodex of people, and it'll be wonderful for you, if you haven't listened to it yet, to get introduced to him today. So please tune in for Gulf Coast Life. We're very proud of that show, and that is just one additional thing that this team has taken on with the challenge and the pledge that we have to you, WGCU has to you, the community, to bring you local news and information and great programming like Ye Gods right here from your local station. Call us now, 1-800-533-9428.
5: Yes, and Scott, as far as I know, I believe he produced Bill Maher.
4: Politically Incorrect.
5: Right, for a long time. Show, right. So he really does have a Rolodex. So my favorite episode was the one with Martin Short, and you can find that in the archives. It's very, very funny. But as it must be with Martin Short, right? But let's talk a little bit more about that. Natch. Longtime WGCU supporters Kathy and Brad Irwin have pledged $20,000 if you, our listeners, come together to raise $50,000. 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This is a quote from the Irwins. 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Today, more than ever, we need information we can trust, and NPR has our trust. And I just want to say that these new members, if you were having so many new members today, which is wonderful.
6: And we want more.
5: Yes, we do. And just keep this in mind. Now you're helping us toward getting that extra $20,000, right, Amy?
4: Yeah, I have an update. We have raised $15,000 so far today.
5: Nice.
4: So now that means we just have about $35,000 to go, and we can do it.
5: Oh, absolutely.
4: Not with just our new members, but existing members. Think about something. 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Or if you do call, you can speak with the person on the other end, and they will help you find the thank you gift that you want. But once again, thank you, Naples, another anonymous gift.
5: New member.
4: And a new member.
5: Wonderful.
4: We love those new members. You know, when we talk about how we've expanded, I think sometimes people may think, well, then, you know, maybe you shouldn't expand. You wouldn't need the funds.
5: Right.
4: It's like, I want to promise you, as head of the content department here, people are spinning multiple plates. What they've done is they've taken on more work.
5: Yes,
4: so
5: have.
4: We can better serve you. Of course, we've increased the staff some, but we have just totally expanded our service. Yeah. Call us now, 1-800-533-9428.
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20: And I'm Scott Tong in Washington, D.C. This is Here and Now. We are learning more about Jane Doe, the former Cornell University student who says she was gang raped 2 years ago. ABC News obtained a recording of a call between Jane and one man she accused. This was 3 weeks after the party, and she asked him what happened that night. Here's a bit of his response.
21: You did tell me you were sober.

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3: Hey, it's Michael Haislip from WGCU News, and I've got a question for you. 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
4: Call us now at 1-800-533-9428 and join us for our fall pledge drive. It's going pretty steady here. I'm here with Mark Garber. My name is Amy Shoemaker. And of course, we're joining Emma Rodriguez. We have an additional two new members. We have Anonymous from Naples. And we have Anonymous, and I hope that I pronounced this correctly, from Wayzata.
5: Was that Minnesota?
6: Yeah, it appears to be Minnesota.
4: That is, just Wayzata. I've never heard of that, but I love it.
5: Yeah.
4: We love it.
5: Let's go.
4: We're glad we're here and that we're your, possibly you're a member of two stations and that the money that you give here while you're in Southwest Florida comes to pay for the programming that you listen to in Southwest Florida. We all have to pay our own bills around the system. So this is a big help and you're getting us that much closer to unlocking that extra challenge gift. And Karen from Clueston. Hey,
5: shout out to Karen. Clueston.
6: We wanted Clueston, LaBelle, Hendry County. We were just talking about you guys.
4: We love to hear from around that 12-county area and just know that we think about you and we have a dedicated reporter who's covering most of Central Florida, Eileen Kelly, and it's a big region.
5: Yes.
4: I would like
6: more
4: one
6: so
4: day
6: the
4: for us.
6: The more inland part of Southwest Florida.
4: Definitely. South Central
5: Florida. The areas that don't get coverage from other outlets.
4: Right. They're definitely what we call news deserts. So we are happy to do our part and hopefully one day do even more coverage of your region. But thank you so much. That donation is getting us closer to unlocking the gift. And yes, another existing member from Fort Myers. Thank you. Every bit counts. Thank you so much.
5: Yes. The way that you do this is by calling or texting the word give to 800-533-9428. 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And, of course, the WGCU app will give you access to that as well. And we just want to thank our new members and our existing members for coming through for us. This is a great start to our October fund drive. Sometimes the early days of the fund drives are kind of slow, but I hope this is a bellwether for the whole week, and thank you so much. Shout out to Wayzata, Minnesota. I don't know if those folks are listening in Minnesota right now or if they've made the early snowbird transition.
4: In October, right? I noticed at Costco there's more people here. Yeah. So that I think there's truth to that, whereas many of them come back for October to get their places ready for the winter.
5: Exactly. And, of course, today is not indicative of what the winter will be like. So let's talk about the hoodie because it's we're hearing
6: before
5: that.
6: Before we do, though, I've pulled up a pronunciation of Wayzata.
5: Right. Look at
6: let's
5: that.
6: See, let's see what it is.
4: Mm-hmm. Yeah, we want to give you props.
6: It's making me play an ad.
4: We'll figure it out on the next break.
5: Stay with us. Yeah. Yes, we will definitely.
4: I just do want to give a shout out to Kathy from Punta Gorda. Yep. Thank you. You're an existing member and you stepped up to help us make that challenge. Thank you so much. And
6: but real quick, let's hear about the hoodie.
5: Yeah, a one-time donation of $240 or $20 or more monthly gets you the new WGCU Public Radio Nerd hoodie, and you use that. You go out on the water, or you on a day like today, you probably wouldn't use it unless you're very, very sensitive to any kind of cold. The way to do it is call 800-533-9428. 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
8: It's Here and Now. The Supreme Court heard a major climate case today. Boulder, Colorado is suing two oil companies under state law for damages the city says were caused by the effects of climate change. Boulder also accuses the companies of covering up what they knew about the damage their products cause. Companies say this lawsuit should not go forward under state law. It's one of several suits nationwide seeking to hold energy companies accountable for climate change. Well, we have two people on opposite sides of this case today. First, Kathleen Kelly, a rancher in Rio Blanco County in northwestern Colorado. She had to sell off her cattle after drought and wildfire. Kathleen, welcome.
9: Thank you, Robin. It's good to be here.
8: And we also want to welcome in Cody Davis, commissioner in Mesa County in western Colorado, a community that depends on the jobs and income from oil wells and energy production. Cody, thank you so much for being here as well.
10: You bet. Thank you, Robin.
8: Mm-hmm. And I want to start with Kathleen, third generation rancher in your 70s. You told us you've been concerned about climate change for more than a decade, impacting your cattle. But then also the devastating leaf fire hit last August. Now, experts believe it was exacerbated by climate change. So, Kathleen, could you start with the cattle? And how did you see them, in your mind, affected by climate change?
9: Well, I think one of the most important thing is that we've become a lot warmer and a lot drier in the last 20 years. And if you look at the record low cattle numbers that we have right now, those jolts in cattle numbers happened as a result of drought.
8: Well, can you explain that? Because first of all, heat, you told us you've had like several, 90 degree days in a row, which is extremely unusual. But then the drought, I mean, you used to have to break ice to get water for the cattle. There's no ice. What do you mean when you say less water and drought?
9: Well, I think a lot of times we focus on the high temperatures of climate change, and we don't often look at the lower extremes of temperatures and how those have actually increased to the extent in the last 2 years. I've perhaps broken ice on ponds three times. That's unheard of. I used to have to do it on a daily basis. The ice would freeze as much as 3 to 5 inches overnight. Mm-hmm. That didn't happen at all this last winter. We didn't break ice at all.
8: And then when you say you feel less water, how do you see that?
9: We don't have the live streams that we used to have. We were had become entirely dependent on surface water runoff, which means runoff from the snow. And that completely dried up 3 years ago. We had water this last winter because of floods that resulted from some minor downpours as a result of the fires that we experienced. Yeah.
8: Well, and cattle die when it's too hot, and calves, do I understand, can't handle it.
9: That's right. I mean, we thought we were being smart 1 year by calving in May, thinking that we were going to beat some of the winter conditions that related to some calf diseases. And the problem is that in May of that year, it was so warm that when the calves hit the ground, they were very lethargic. They had trouble getting up. Mm. And I'm seeing the same thing now with friends that are in Texas, in Nebraska, in Missouri that are doing fall calving. They're having some of the same problems that we had.
8: And just quick on the fires, they burned through the ranch. But that meant, just talk about the fencing.
9: Well, just the fencing alone, we're right now at $300,000 in replacing exterior and some interior fencing. You don't expect that you're going to have to face a situation where 100 years of infrastructure is destroyed in 2 days.
8: Mm. And you can't have cattle if you don't have fences.
9: Exactly.
8: Well, so you rent out your land now. Cody, I just want to turn to you. Your county has more than 1,000 active oil wells. How important is that oil industry to your county's economy?
10: Well, yeah, it's super important. And I think there's just kind of the stark difference between Mesa County and Boulder, who's running this suit. Boulder's driven largely by technology, aerospace, and higher education. And so a lawsuit like this, if it were successful, would impact them a lot less, hardly at all, really. But the impacts in rural Colorado on rural economies and such like that would be massive. I very sympathetic with Kathleen. And yeah, it has been getting warmer and there's less water in the river. We're all dealing with that down here in Mesa County as well. And for us, this wasn't at all about debating or denying climate change and the impacts, because those for what we're experiencing are real. I think the question that we've been wrestling with is, you know, who gets to make those policy decisions about these national and really global issues, and through what process? Is it, should it be through lawsuits that are essentially setting regulation, or should they be through our state legislature, our federal government, and things like that?
8: Well, I'm going to jump in here and ask Kathleen, ask you to respond to that. You are not trying to halt gas or oil operations at all, as I understand it, right? It's just...
9: That's exactly right. In fact, the position that we're really taking is that those who created the problem are best positioned to solve it. And it would not do anyone any good whatsoever to shut down the industry or create a situation where the economy goes away. What I find particularly interesting is that, for example, while a number of counties have filed their brief related to this, Weld County, which is the number one gas and oil producing county in the state of Colorado, chose not to be part of that brief. And I find that to be very interesting, that there's some either tacit acknowledgement or something that says maybe we should not give away our 10th Amendment rights.
8: Remind us.
9: The 10th Amendment of the Bill of Rights is our state's rights amendment. And as a former state legislator, I look at that and say, why would we ever give up local control if we're arguing that our climate change issues are to be delegated out of Washington, D.C. or London? Then we're giving away that right.
8: And going back to what this lawsuit is about, Cody, what about this idea that it's asking these companies just to pay for the damages and for you, the taxpayer, not to have to pay for the damages?
10: Well, yeah, and I mean, there's a couple points there, but, you know, a lawsuit can become a regulation just by another name. You know, if a court imposes these enormous financial liabilities on the industry, they change, they operate differently, and it becomes quasi-regulation. And by no means are we saying that counties can't sue when they're harmed. This brief, you know, recognizes that counties still need that ability to sue when they have genuine localized harms within their jurisdictions. We just see this one completely different, as this is a national issue. The connection between Boulder and the specific companies is tenuous at best, and we just don't think it's appropriate to be done in this manner in state court.
8: Kathleen, you respond to that, because it's a two-pronged lawsuit. One is about the damages caused by climate change, and one is about a cover-up of that, that these oil companies, Exxon, for instance, have known, Exxon knew as early as 1977 that their product was risky. It's been reported in many different ways. What about your sense of what you just heard, that it is a tenuous connection between your one city, Boulder,

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2: 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But they're doing less well in the blue states that, in theory, should be far easier for them to win. I'm Mike Barbaro. That's today on The Daily from The New York Times.
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5: Absolutely. Our new and improved app, which has made leaps and bounds over the past year or so, ever since we hired a bit more of a digital team. 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
5: The thing about the...
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7: From WGCU News, this is Gulf Coast Life. I'm Mike Canary. In 1987, Scott Carter was working in television in New York doing stand-up comedy when he had a near-death experience. And though he was pretty agnostic about spiritual matters, he made a commitment as he left the hospital that started him on a path he's still on today.
8: So I made a deal with the universe that for the next 2 years at least, if anybody wanted me to, they wanted to talk to me about religion, I had to listen. If they wanted me to read something sacred or spiritual or philosophical, I would have to read it. And it just completely changed my life.
7: Carter is host of Ye Gods with Scott Carter. It's a podcast distributed by NPR that's also heard on about 80 NPR stations around the country, including WGCU. We're actually the presenting station. We sit down with him today to get the Ye Gods origin story and more. But first, this news.
9: Live from NPR News, I'm Lakshmi Singh. The investigation into last week's mid-air attack on a Dubai to Tel Aviv flight finds the co-pilot who attacked the captain intended to crash the commercial airliner into Israel's Ben-Gurion Airport. That's according to a person not authorized to speak publicly on the matter. NPR's Kat Lonsdorf has more from Tel Aviv.
10: A source familiar with the investigation told NPR that the co-pilot who attacked the captain mid-air intended to fly the plane to Ben-Gurion, which was its destination, but then crash it into the airport. That source also said it's likely the co-pilot acted alone. Officials from both the United Arab Emirates and Israel have said that the incident was an attempted terrorist attack, although the motive is still unclear. The co-pilot is from Oman, according to Israeli officials, raising questions about how he was allowed to fly a plane heading to Israel. Israel only allows pilots from countries it has diplomatic relations with to enter its airspace. Israel said it's opening an examination into how that happened. Kat Lonsdorf, NPR News, Tel Aviv.
9: Member station WSKG reports a Cornell University administrative building was vandalized early this morning, underscoring anger on and off campus over the Ivy League school's handling of a 2024 case in which a woman says she was gang raped by members of a fraternity. The woman, identified as Jane Doe, filed suit weeks ago. The New York State AG is now overseeing a criminal probe. Cornell's president denounced the vandalism as he again acknowledged growing criticism of how the school handled the case under the federal law Title IX. Civil rights lawyer Alexandra Brodsky has written about sexual harassment at schools.
11: Title IX, over the years, has become a much less effective tool for survivors. The Supreme Court has issued opinions that make it very hard for students to meet the necessary standards to make out a case in court. And also, the Supreme Court has narrowed the types of damages that a student can get.
9: Brodsky on NPR's Here and Now. The Democratic Congressional Campaign Committee is throwing its support behind six additional candidates ahead of the November midterm elections. NPR's Tamara Keith reports the six candidates are running in districts where Republicans have an edge.
12: The committee's red to blue is its top tier backing for candidates and comes with staff resources and fundraising support. All six candidates newly added to the list face challenging races. Only one is in a district rated by the Cook Political Report as lean Republican. The others face even longer odds. For instance, Nevada's second congressional district, where candidate Teresa Benitez Thompson earned the red to blue nod. That district has not elected a Democrat since its creation in the early 1980s. A spokesman for the National Republican Congressional Committee said describing that race as competitive is delusional. Tamara Keith, NPR News.
9: From Washington, this is NPR.
7: This is Gulf Coast Life. I'm Mike Canary. Thanks for joining us. In August of last year, a new show debuted on public radio called Ye Gods with Scott Carter. It's a weekly exploration of the beliefs, secular or sacred, that shape our choices and direct our lives. It's an open-minded delving into spiritual backgrounds and paths in the world's faiths from one end of the world to the other. The expression Ye Gods dates back centuries and was used to express surprise, shock, or amazement, or to avoid blasphemy. Scott Carter sees it as an encapsulation of the idea that regardless of one's religious faith or lack thereof, the rules that rule us are our gods. And while Carter does have conversations with faith leaders and others who you might imagine would be on a show I just described, the very first guest was Martin Short, and the nearly 60 shows that have followed have featured people like Bob Costas, Killer Mike, Moon Unit Zappa, Ken Burns, Susie Essman, Paul F. Tompkins. The list goes on and on and on. We here at WGCU, Richard Chinqui and myself to be precise, have a hand in the production of Ye Gods, and it's been distributed by the NPR network as a podcast and has been picked up by about 80 other NPR stations around the country so far. It's a show we're very proud to help bring to the world from our little corner of it. Scott's also an Emmy Award-winning television producer with decades of experience, and he's a playwright whose newest work called I Will, A Late Romance, just wrapped up its world premiere run in Iowa City, Iowa. So we thought now would be a good time to get him on this show to introduce him to you, our listeners. Hey there, Scott Carter. Great to have you back on the show.
8: Mike Kanary, what a wonderful introduction. And I feel like, number one, it's a delight to work with both you and Richard and everybody at WGCU. And we've been so delighted by this association. And then also, I feel like, although we know each other, I always try to have my introduction of guests be, in a way, a semi-Valentine to them. But also what I'm doing is I'm indicating to people who I've never met that I am more than familiar with their work and I've done a fair amount of research before we talk. That often makes the interview go a lot smoother.
7: I had that in my mind as I wrote that introduction, Scott Carter. I'm like, I have to give Scott Carter a Scott Carter intro, and I think I did it.
8: Mission accomplished.
7: Mission accomplished. Okay, real quick, because we'll get further into this later, but how did it go in Iowa? I mean, you, as I understand it, about a week and a half ago, you just wrapped up the world premiere of this new play, right?
8: Well, and also, not only is it the world premiere at the Riverside Theater in Iowa City, Iowa, which has also done other plays that I've written, but also it's part of the National New Play Network Rolling World Premiere. This is a foundation that helps support both theaters and playwrights. And the deal is if the playwright can get three theaters within 18 months to agree to produce the new play, they will help support the theater's production budget and they will help the playwright to attend rehearsals. So it went exceedingly well in Iowa City. We had standing ovations. We had, every time I was there, we did talkbacks. When they were given notice, almost no one in the audience left. They all stayed to hear me talk with the director of the show, the cast of the show, and then also this incredible Shakespeare scholar named Miriam Gilbert, who served as dramaturg on the production and was present for every rehearsal. And I felt I had, because this is a play about Shakespeare in the year 1608, that I need to have a qualified academic as a safety net so that I would not do something so egregiously offensive to people who worship Shakespeare.
7: I would expect nothing less of you now that I've known you for a couple of years. Let's get into Ye Gods some then. So were you still working with producing real time when the idea for Ye Gods first entered your mind, or kind of what's the kernel of the origin of let's do a podcast about faith stuff?
8: The kernel of the origin happened during the time I was at Real Time, but it came about because I wrote this play called The Gospel According to Thomas Jefferson, Charles Dickens, and Count Leo Tolstoy, then colon, and then Discord, and people refer to the play as Discord. And we did 101 performances at two different theaters. First, the NoHo Art Center, which no longer exists, and secondly, the Geffen Playhouse in Westwood here, which is one of the major regional theaters in the United States. We did 101 performances, performed for over 10,000 people, and I think I did something like 80 talkbacks. And so I would ask different friends of mine over the course of time, people like Jane Lynch and Lewis Black and Susie Essman and Andrew Ross Sorkin from the New York Times and Arianna Huffington and all sorts of people. And it's because I've, for over 35 years, produced comedy variety TV. So I have an extensive Rolodex, though people don't physically have Rolodexes anymore, of people who've appeared on these shows who I got along with and were happy to not only come to see a play that I'd written, but also talk about it afterwards. So I would introduce the play before the play started. I would say that I'm the playwright and this is, you know, but afterwards I'm going to do a talk back and I would mention who the guest was that night. And then after the show, which lasted between 85 and 90 minutes, we would take a 5-minute break. And then I would come on stage with my guest and I would ask the guest two questions. When you were growing up, was there any religion in your home? And if not, what kind of moral instruction or foundation were you given growing up? And then secondly, spiritually, where are you right now? And they would talk for 4 to 5 minutes and then I would give my origin story for 4 to 5 minutes. And at the end of that time, about half of the people in the audience were raising their hands and wanted to share. And almost every time that I ever did talkbacks here or any other city where the play is played, and it's now played in about, I think, 27 different cities in 4 different countries, this always kind of gets people going, and almost always the theater would have to stop the talk back after about 30 minutes because they had to close the place down and, you know, it had to be cleaned for the night before the next day. So that was really the origin point of Ye Gods. And what happened was I was going to a church. I do not call myself a Christian. I don't belong to a church. But there have been a couple of different churches in Los Angeles that I've gone to many, many times and some for years. And there was one church that I was going to before the pandemic. And when the pandemic came, because they had to meet virtually, they asked me if there are any people I wanted to interview. And that could be done and put into the service to replace the sermon. Hmm. And that would help the staff, which was overworked. So I started doing this. And then towards the end of the pandemic, a fellow who I'd worked with at HBO, Dossie McCraw, who'd become a producer of podcasts, was out here visiting friends. And we had dinner one night in my backyard. And he asked me different things that I've been doing.

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1: The artistic director of the Independent Shakespeare Company here in Los Angeles. I did one with Stephen Mitchell, who's my favorite translator of spiritual works in the English language, and whose Tao Te Ching, I believe, has sold almost 2 million copies. And so a couple of weeks after my friend got back to his home on the East Coast, he wrote me and said, I've listened to all of your interviews. You know, I think there's a podcast here that I can sell. And so at the time, I was working with PBS on a talk show with Killer Mike called Love and Respect. And our affiliate relations person was this wonderful woman named Selena Lauterer. And she invited me to come down to San Diego because PBS has an annual conference. I went down and she introduced me to Amy Shoemaker, with whom you work. And we all had dinner. And then Amy went back to GCU in Fort Myers, told Corey Lewis about it, who then wanted to do a Zoom. And the first thing he said to me is, I think you've got a hit show that just needs a platform. And it took us about a year to make a deal with the NPR network. But we made a three-year deal. We're approaching the halfway point of that. And it has been one of the most rewarding enterprises of my career.
2: I kind of only knew bits and pieces of that origin story, so now I'm glad I know the whole thing, and I'm sort of in it toward the end, which is fun. So when we were interviewed by the reporter from Florida Weekly, I found myself describing you as a spiritual polymath, because it seems pretty clear to me that your interests in faith and belief and religion are both wide and deep. Is that something that's always been the case in your worldview?
1: Growing up, there were periods. I was a severe asthmatic growing up, and my parents thought that I was going to die if they did not move the family from Kansas City, where I was born, to Tucson, Arizona, which was supposed to be a haven for asthmatics at that period of time. Now, over a period of time, places in Arizona like Phoenix and Tucson, I don't think the air there is better than air other places, and it might be as bad as some of the worst places. But at that point, it was thought to be a place where asthmatics would thrive. So we moved. I still continued to be sick. And my mother would take me to religious services. She would say prayers for me. She would take me to normal church services, but also I remember a special service called the laying on of hands. And it occurred during the week in the morning, like let's say 10 o'clock in the morning at an Episcopal church. And this older gentleman, the minister, would go down the aisle, and it was all people in their 80s, and I'm 8 or I'm 9. And we'd be getting special prayers to God, and they didn't do any good. And so over a period of time, I started working in theater, and then eventually I became a stand-up comic, but I maintained the sort of typical comic irreverence towards religion, but remained ambivalent about whether there was a God. I mean, there might be a God, but maybe the God is dead. Maybe the God doesn't like me, or maybe there never was a God. I didn't know. Then in 1987 in New York, I had a near-death asthma attack. My lungs capacity got down to about 10 or 11%. Luckily, the head of the chest lungs department at the hospital, this is Bellevue in Manhattan at First Avenue and 26th Street. And the head of the chest lungs department was there, and he said, you've been using the emergency room like a rescue inhaler. You come into the emergency room, you get some adrenaline, and you leave after a couple of hours. I'm going to keep you here for the next week, and I am going to raise your foundational level of health, and then I'm going to have you come back and see me every 3 months, and my goal is that you never have an attack like the one that you've just experienced. So I was in Bellevue. I went in on a Sunday afternoon. I got out on a Saturday afternoon, and stepping out onto 26th Street and First Avenue, I had an epiphany experience, like Saul on the road to Damascus, scales falling from eyes.

0: and Saul becoming Paul. And I went from maybe there's a God, maybe there isn't, to there has got to be a God. How else can you explain this wonderful creation that I am now viewing in front of me? And I remember remarking at, you know, some guy walking down the street with a boombox and he's blasting it. And I, instead of being annoyed, I remember thinking how considerate. He's like the DJ for this intersection. I remember watching a man sell Sabret hot dogs, and I thought, what an incredible universe to have thought to have included this delicacy. And I went into a bliss state, and it lasted for 8 or 9 days. It began to fade after about a week. And when that happened, I thought, I don't want what is otherwise the BC and AD of my life to become in the future a anecdote that I tell people that seems remote. And so I made a deal with the universe that for the next 2 years, at least, I would, if anybody wanted me to, if they wanted to talk to me about religion, I had to listen. If they wanted me to read something sacred or spiritual or philosophical, I would have to read it. If they wanted me to go to a ceremony, I would have to go. And it just completely changed my life, though still I don't belong to any church, though I am comfortable almost everywhere. Often I will go to Rosh Hashanah, or I've gone to Yom Kippur services. I've gone to all sorts of different ceremonies. I'll go to church. I'll feel completely at home, but I don't belong, and I do not call myself a Christian. And every day there are two or three practices that I have, including meditation, which I'm in favor of everybody meditating. It's not, you don't have to be part of any kind of religion to reap the very real, I think, physical and psychological benefits from meditation. The other thing that I'm kind of an evangelist about is improv. I think everyone should take an improv class. Mm. I think nothing trains you for life and rolling with life more than learning improvisation, the basis of which is yes and. And I feel like if more people worked that into their way of beginning sentences, the world would be a more agreeable place.
1: This is Gulf Coast Life. I'm talking today with Scott Carter, a voice WGCU listeners will recognize as the host of Ye Gods with Scott Carter, heard on Friday afternoons and Sundays at noon on our airwaves. Ye Gods has been distributed as a podcast by the NPR network since August of last year and is now heard on nearly 40 public radio stations around the country. We're getting a peek behind the Ye Gods curtain today. Scott's also a playwright. His newest play called I Will, A Late Romance, just finished up its world premiere run in Iowa City, Iowa. I kind of described in the intro your definition of Ye Gods, which I've learned over the run of the show so far, and I forget which guest it was, but fairly recently there was a guest, and she was talking about how the dissonance that's created when you have professed beliefs but you don't live up to your professed beliefs creates the kind of trouble that we have in the world around us. And it seems to me that that's kind of like the crux of this idea that the rules that rule you are your gods. You know, it's, you can say it all you want, but it's how you live your life that determines what you really place your belief in. Is that getting it kind of right?
0: That's completely getting it right. Furthermore, we've had atheists, including Sam Harris. We've had him on the show twice. We've had Bullseye host Jesse Thorne. We've had many different, we've had Julia Swin, who calls herself a cultural Catholic because she texts. She was raised Catholic, for which she's grateful. She texts with priests at the Vatican, and yet she does not believe in God, Jesus, or the Bible. And we have so many different kinds of people. I'm about to interview Wednesday Bart Ehrman, who's a theologian. He just retired after 40 years as a professor of religious studies at Rutgers and then at University of North Carolina, Chapel Hill. And he now calls himself a Christian atheist. So I will be interested in exploring just what he means by that. And he's written, I think, something like 30 books. 6 have been New York Times bestsellers. And he still keeps writing about predominantly the New Testament. That's his area of expertise. But I don't think he's called himself a Christian for two decades now.
1: At the end of every show, you ask guests three questions. What's the short version of why you started doing that? Does that date all the way back to your first episode? I feel like maybe the early ones didn't have all three.
0: I don't know if they didn't have all three, but they kind of evolved in time. And also, it was a way to wrap the show up. I think a lot of people do variations of this. I don't think I'm an original in doing this, but I'm happy when I will not talk about, but I'll make sure my guests know that these questions are coming. And then I am delighted when they take them as seriously as they almost always do. I don't think I've really had anybody deny the premise of the worth of the questions.
1: Yeah. And, you know, and you telling the story about sitting on stage during the talkbacks is kind of like the precursor to me, it seems like. So I'm going to ask you those three questions. Are you game?
0: I am completely game.
1: Okay. When you shuffle off this mortal coil, Scott Carter, may it be many moons into the future. I'm channeling you, by the way. Do you believe that there will be a judgment? Would you believe there will be a judgment on the life you've lived?
0: Where I am now, and I'm changing all the time, but where I am now is, yes, I think there will be. But more importantly for me, I think, and it's called Pascal's wager. Pascal was a French theologian who wrote that if there's a choice between believing there's no God and believing there's a God and maybe some sort of judgment and maybe an afterlife, why not live your life like there will be? And I find that it has made my life easier and calls me to a moral structure that otherwise I might ignore. Where I don't go is some religions. There are a lot of Protestant faiths that explore or predict exactly what the afterlife is going to be like. And I prefer to quote Thomas Jefferson, who said he stopped speculating on the afterlife and instead rests his head on a pillow of ignorance that God has made soft for him, knowing how often he should need to use it. So generally how I'm living my life is I'm focused on trying to do good all the time, be the best version of myself, whatever that version of that sentiment works for you. And then I'm very much at peace with how, if there is a God, that the God will fairly reward my effort.
1: Is there a quote that comforts you during trying times that you often return to?
0: Well, and you may need a trigger warning for this. I'm going to give a couple. One quote that I always keep coming back to is from Ben Hecht, who was one of the most prolific of the screenwriters in the early days of cinema. And in the introduction to his collected short stories, he has this sentence that I have loved, which is, "People who sweat when they think, and to whom an idea comes with all the impact of a toothache, refuse to believe that gaiety and not pain may be the mark of intellect." And I think that I have always responded to the notion that not only a noble sentiment, but a noble sentiment wittily expressed is to me the sign of wisdom. But the other quote that keeps coming back to me in despairing times, and there have been times in my life where I have, I've been suicidal at different times in my life. And I keep coming back to a quote, I don't even know who said it. I just know that decades ago, during the time when people would still go from channel to channel on their television set, tuning in briefly to an afternoon talk show, I don't know who the guest was. And I don't even remember who the host was, but this person, the subject was suicide and how to be talking people out of it. And this person said, and I don't think it was original with him, the thought was suicide is a permanent solution to a temporary problem. And whenever I have despaired, that phrase has stopped me from going any farther down a road to darkness.
1: Hmm. And finally, what work of art do you think might move the needle and make the world at least a smidge better place if the whole world could experience it?
0: There is a movie called Babette's Feast that is taken from, I believe, a novella by Isaac Dinesen. Isaac Dinesen was a pen name for a woman writer, and it was the character that Meryl Streep played in the movie Out of Africa, Karen Blixen.
1: Hmm.
0: And Babette's Feast always brings tears to my eyes when I watch it, because I think it is the purest expression of a message of peace and generosity. Though that being said, I would also add It's a Wonderful Life, which I watch every Christmas. And I will also see at least one version of Christmas Carol at least once a year. I will either go to see my friend David Melville at the Independent Shakespeare Company, do his version of it on stage, which I think I have seen 15 times now, or I will watch many of the dozens of film versions of it and find every one of them to have an impact on me. And I remember when I interviewed George Saunders for Ye Gods, he made a case for the Muppet Christmas Carol.
1: Yeah.
0: being one that always evokes tears with him. And I was delighted the other day when I saw that Johnny Depp has done a new version of Christmas Carol that will be out this winter. I cannot wait to see it.
1: Well, I can't wait to see it, and I'm going to watch that movie that you just recommended. It's my homework now. Scott, unfortunately, we are out of time. I want to thank you for your time. Scott Carter is a playwright and Emmy Award-winning television producer and host of Ye Gods with Scott Carter, heard on Fridays at 3 and Sundays at noon on WGCU. Thank you for doing this, Scott. It's been a real pleasure.
0: It's always great to talk to you, Mike. Thank you so much.
1: Ye Gods is distributed by the NPR Network, so it's available wherever you find podcasts. 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

0: This is Southwest Florida in Focus. Coming up, the countdown continues to the upcoming midterm elections. But for voters in Collier County, redistricting has thrown a wrench on where voters need to go to cast their ballots. Meanwhile, as Lee County prepares for what could be several hotly contested races, one county commission race has already been decided before the polls even had a chance to open. And finding time to be a mentor between classes and kickoff. Meet the founder of a program that allows students to help fellow students. Hello, I'm Jennifer Crawford. Thank you for joining us. The deadline is fast approaching for voters who want to take part in this year's midterms. You have until midnight, Monday, October 5th, to register to vote for the upcoming November 3rd election. Now is also an important time to request your vote-by-mail ballot. And if you choose to vote in person, make sure to check your polling place locations. This is especially true in Collier County, where nearly 173,000 registered voters were impacted by changes to Florida's congressional maps. I am now joined by Melissa Blazier, the Supervisor of Elections for Collier County. And thank you for joining us in studio.
1: Well, thank you for having me.
0: Now, Collier County has more than 260,000 registered voters. You just finished sending out all the requests for the vote-by-mail ballots. All the ballots themselves have gone out.
1: Yes.
0: They are arriving at households throughout Southwest Florida as well. How many did your county send out?
1: So we have so far mailed out about 52,000 vote-by-mail ballots, which is great going into this election. Unfortunately, it is quite a bit lower than we would like to see for this gubernatorial general election, but we will be working on that for the next few weeks. And voters can still request a vote-by-mail ballot, and that's something that folks need to remember. We will never automatically mail you a vote-by-mail ballot. You must request one by law in the state of Florida. And they have until 5 p.m. on October 22nd to make that ballot request.
0: Why is your county seeing a dramatic decline in the request for these vote-by-mail ballots?
1: So it's not just Collier County. It's actually across the board, the whole state of Florida. We had some legislative changes back in 2021 that changed the way folks can request vote-by-mail ballots. So you used to be able to request a vote-by-mail ballot, and it was good for 4 elections. And now it's only good for 1 election cycle. So that would be 2 years. So every 2 years, folks have to re-request vote-by-mail ballots. And I think until we get into that pattern of requesting every year, it's going to be difficult for folks.
0: Now, how do you think the decline in the request for the vote-by-mail ballots, will that impact the turnout for midterm elections?
1: So I don't actually think it'll impact the turnout per se, but it is going to impact the way that folks cast their ballots. So with the number of vote-by-mail ballots decreasing, one would hope in-person voting is going to increase. So our in-person early voting and in-person on Election Day will increase. Now we have a very lengthy ballot in Collier County this year. It is one 17-inch page with content on front and back.
0: Oh, wow.
1: And so it could take voters 10 to 15 minutes in the voting booth. And when we see folks in voting booth lines, then we see lines altogether. So I'm encouraging folks to either request a vote-by-mail ballot or please get their sample ballot, mark it before they go to the polls so that they are prepared when they get there to vote.
0: And you mentioned early voting is a great opportunity as well to avoid the lines on Election Day.
1: Absolutely. So we will start early voting in Collier County on October 22nd. We will run daily through Halloween, October 31st. 9 hours per day, so 9 a.m. until 6 p.m. And we offer early voting in 11 locations across the county. Voters can vote at any of those 11 locations. It doesn't have to be the one that's closest to them. They can go to our website, callyourvotes.gov. We post wait times on our website, so you might drive a few minutes away and your wait time could be 15 minutes shorter.
0: Now, your county was dramatically impacted by the congressional redistricting maps. You lost 2 districts and you've adapted 19 and you've also gained another district.
1: So yes.
0: This affected, I believe, almost 200,000 voters. How is that changing your workload and what you all need to do to make sure those voters who might be in a different district, that they know what to do this year for the midterms?
1: So hopefully a lot of people, you know, came to this realization during the primary election that their district had changed. Because, yes, we went from 3 congressional districts to 2 congressional districts with numbers changing and just representatives completely different than what they had been in the past. Hopefully folks are looking at their vote by mail ballots that we're mailing. We will be mailing those sample ballots out in about a week or so. Take a look at the ballots, because you might be hearing a lot about District 19, where you may be in District 22 in Collier County. So it's important for folks to, again, go to the website, check out your information, make sure that your registration information is up to date, and look at what districts you reside in.
0: And again, October 5th, that's the big day. They have to register by, is it 5 p.m.?
1: So it's actually by midnight on October 5th. So that's a huge deadline in the state of Florida. Have to be registered to vote by that date. Different than in the primary, where political party really matters, so party affiliation changes. That doesn't matter, but you have to be registered to vote by October 5th.
0: Is there any other important information you want Collier County voters to be aware of that they might not be?
1: I think really it's just the most important going into this election is for folks to go to the website, check your registration status, make sure your voter information is up to date, make sure that we have the most up-to-date address on file, and that they're election ready. Download that sample ballot, make sure to pre-fill it, know where your Election Day polling location is, and most importantly, just get out to vote.
0: And you also just recently announced a partnership with the Collier County Public Schools and Champions for Learning. What is this about?
1: Yeah, so we actually host an annual Art for Democracy contest where we ask kids, kindergarten through 12th grade, to design a piece of artwork that represents what democracy means to them, what being American means to them. With these ones going into next year, so 2027, we'll actually take some of the designs and we'll create an I registered to vote sticker. So it's just a great program that we have with Collier County Public Schools and Champions for Learning, and we appreciate their support. And the artwork that we get from these kids is fantastic every year.
0: And it's so creative.
1: It is. It is.
0: Well, thank you, Melissa Blazier, Supervisor of Collier County Elections, for joining us today in studio with some really important reminders.
1: Well, thank you for having me.
0: Our pleasure. Coming up, as voters sort through their election needs, one Lee County race has already been called without the need for any votes in the November election.
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0: Welcome back to Southwest Florida in Focus. As we draw closer to the general election, we can tell you that one hard-fought race already is decided. Amanda Cochran won a seat on the Lee County Commission in the August primary, defeating Trish Petrowski. Both ran in a countywide race in August, and there is no other candidate from any party. So that means that Amanda Cochran is elected, and she will be sworn in mid-November. WGCU's Mike Walcher joins us now to talk to us about what her priorities are when she takes office.
6: Yeah, first of all, she is promising to be transparent and to find time to talk with people from all points of view on the issues. She believes that's important. She will fill the last 2 years of the late Mike Greenwell's term. Some consider her victory a significant upset.
7: It was a wild ride, but I enjoyed. My favorite part was engaging with the community and getting to know their concerns and their hopes for Lee County's future.
6: We met the commissioner-elect on the grounds of the Alpha Museum. Cochran is a sixth-generation Floridian who grew up in Lee County and campaigned for what she calls responsible growth. You bested the establishment here, which is never easy. How did you do that?
7: I did this very unconventional strategy where I took my campaign directly to the people of Lee County. And I took these boots to every corner of Lee County. Some might say a David and Goliath situation. And on that night, I was just elated that from the bottom of my heart, it felt like the people won. The people won.
6: Cochran defeated Trish Petrosky, appointed to the seat by Governor DeSantis last November. The latest figures show Petrosky raised $326,000 for her campaign. Cochran, about $205,000. Now comes the hard part for Cochran, delivering on promises.
7: Protecting the integrity of our comprehensive plan. I think it has been rapidly eroded over the years. I would say not maybe for the best interests of Lee County residents, but seemingly at the behest of outside interests, in my opinion, and also ensuring infrastructure keeps pace with development.
6: Cochran ran on a platform to try to slow down development and growth. Does she have a chance, do you believe?
8: No.
6: Keith Dean grew up in Lee and owns land in the Alva area.
8: I mean, I'm a proponent of smart growth, but, you know, our commissioners are bound by the Lee plan like developers are. So if you own a piece of property within, you know, the rights of the Lee plan and the goals that are set forth in the Lee plan, you can develop it. The commissioners are bound by a state plan that they can't deny a developer the rights to develop his property because infrastructure is not in place. So it's always a catch-up, always. It has been for ever since I've lived in Lee County, 60 years. It's been the same thing.
6: Cochran says she will look for compromise and common sense in judging development plans.
7: I want to be able to look at my children 20 years from now and say I did everything I could to fight for better practices that would help sustain us.
6: Cochran says she'll try to emulate one of her heroes, the late Frank Mann, who represented the northeast part of the county for 15 years until his death in 2022. His nickname was 4-to-1 Frank because he often was the only vote to slow growth.
7: I think his legacy speaks for itself, that he did his best to protect Lee County, but to protect this area of Alva and East Lee County and Lehigh Acres and make sure that they were taken care of, even if he was a Lone Ranger. So
9: that's right. That's a good way to put it.
7: Yes, sir.
9: You may be the Lone Ranger.
7: May well be the Lone Ranger, but I'll be able to explain to my constituents why I'm voting this way. Every decision that is made should be made for the quality of life of the residents of Lee County. And I think if we do that, especially in regards to responsible growth management, that we have a lot of hope for Lee County. And I look forward to seeing that.
6: This commissioner-elect has no doubts that she can handle the job.
7: I am one among six siblings. We were born within 6 years, and five of them were boys. So many would say I trained for this. I have a tough constitution. I'm up for the challenge.
10: Now, do we know when Amanda Cochran will officially be sworn in?
6: Yes, we do. It'll be exactly 2 weeks after the general election. It'll be November 17th, and she'll be sworn in first thing in that morning, and she will take her seat on the commission that same day for the meeting on November 17th.
10: No grass will grow under her feet.
6: No, it's coming up fast.
10: Thank you so much, Mark Balter.
0: With 1 month to go before the midterm elections, make sure you are staying up to date with all of the political happenings by visiting our website, WGCU.org. Well, being a high schooler is tough. Between academics and extracurriculars, finding time to do anything else can be a challenge. But one group of local high schoolers is making time to help fellow students and the community. One Canterbury High School student founded the nonprofit called Athletes Activating Champions and Empowerment, or ACE, in 2025. ACE has now grown to more than 40 volunteers and just won a national award for its service to others.
10: And joining me now in the WGCU studios, founder of ACE, Noah Moon, and Ambassador Miss Leah Brown, both Canterbury High School seniors. Welcome to our program.
11: Thank you.
12: Thanks for having us.
10: Noah Moon, you started this when you were 15 years old. That's so impressive.
12: Thank you.
10: What was behind and motivated you to create this nonprofit?
12: So what motivated me was seeing kids that were underprivileged
11: and didn't have all the resources that me and Leah have to today. And what we did was just go to their schools and help them become better people and just have a true role model for them.
12: What is the mission of ACE?
13: It's to make children feel like they're valued. So we partnered with Valerie's House, which is a nonprofit organization. And so we'll go there and we'll tutor the children and also play with them. And a lot of them are experiencing difficult home lives. And so we'll try and foster like relationships with them and just let them know that we're there for them and just try to be like a supportive community for them.
14: And you're both athletes. Yes. You both play tennis. Uh-huh. How do you use sports and athletics in order to achieve and accomplish the mission?
13: Well, for the children, we encourage them to do sports because sports does build that community and it teaches them communication and cooperation skills that they might not necessarily learn at home. And so we try to encourage them to do that so that they're able to, you know, feel supported during those hard times.
14: And I understand you work at Valerie's House mm-hmm. and you tutor. Can you give me an example of some of the impact that you've had?
11: So for the impact, there's a huge impact on every kid, but most, like the most impact I've seen was this girl who was not doing well in school before we started tutoring her. I think she had like a 65 or somewhere around there. And after tutoring, she had an 87. And so her and her dad were just like very grateful for ACE and what we've done for them. And they had a huge impact on them, mm-hmm. which...
13: Yeah, she had also recently lost her mother, so it was very difficult for her, but we were able to help her and get her math grade up, which Noah said.
14: And how does the tutoring work? Are you volunteering your time to go tutor?
11: Yes. So we have a bunch of volunteers. That is all of our friends. Mm-hmm. Just text them, and it's on Saturdays. So whoever can make it shows up, and we usually have a great crowd to go and help. So mm-hmm. it's very, very great.
14: That's incredible. Yeah. I also understand that you helped provide Thanksgiving meals mm-hmm. Last year. Tell me about that.
11: Mm-hmm. Just so for Thanksgiving, we made like bags for Thanksgiving for Tice Elementary. And we all put like, I think it was 500 bags together and gave them to the kids in every class. And their attendance in school went up a lot that day because they knew there was shirts coming, food for them for Thanksgiving. So they're very grateful and it made them have something to eat on Thanksgiving, which was great.
14: Mm-hmm. So how were you able to collect all the donations? How did you accomplish that?
11: GoFundMe. So people yes. would donate and we'd all chip in to buy food for them.
13: Mm-hmm. And just our connections at Canterbury as well. We have a very great community there. So it's been very helpful that they were also able to donate too.
14: It's pretty remarkable. It's so remarkable that your nonprofit was the sole 2026 winner of a mm-hmm. National Service Award. And you were in Washington, D.C., mm-hmm. to accept the award. What does this mean to you and what's the significance of it for the nonprofit that you founded at 15?
11: It was great. It made a huge impact because really it was just kind of local and people around Fort Myers knew what it was. Mm-hmm. Then to get national recognition was like very eye-opening. And for me to see that was like we had a huge impact, not only in our community, but around the nation. And yeah, it touched everyone.
14: Mm-hmm. That's pretty amazing. You also have plans to expand from Canterbury. Mm-hmm. Tell me about those goals.
13: So we want to expand to Bishop Farrow and other schools locally so that we're able to have more of an impact on those children. And hopefully, maybe in the future, we'll also be able to expand to other counties or regions throughout the U.S.
14: And if someone wants to participate, mm-hmm. either volunteer and get involved in any way or find out how they can get the help that they need, mm-hmm. what should they do?
13: We have a social media and a website, ACE to Empower. And so they can go on there and they can contact us or on the social media as well. They're able to contact us too.
14: Well, this is just amazing. I'm so impressed. And I appreciate you both taking time to join us in studio. You're graduating. You're both heading off to college. Tell me where you're heading and where you're heading.
11: We're not sure yet, but hopefully Wake Forest.
13: Yes. And hopefully University of Michigan.
14: All right. Well, thank you so much for joining us. It's been a pleasure.
13: Thank you.
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0: In Florida, there are over 2 million children enrolled in Medicaid. This ensures access to comprehensive and low-cost health coverage, and it's a vital safety net for low-income families. However, pediatricians are not legally required to accept Medicaid for routine care, and that leaves some families to conduct extensive research to find a provider that accepts their insurance. It can also lead to weeks waiting for appointments or traveling long distances just for basic care.
1: Chris Johnson is the CEO and founder of Bluebird Kids Health. He joins us now from Boston for more on this growing concern and how to get help finding pediatric care. Welcome to our show today.
19: Thank you for having me.
1: Chris, can you first explain what is Medicaid and how it differs from Medicare and who it is supposed to help?
19: Absolutely. When you think of the U.S. healthcare system, there are three primary payers of healthcare services. Medicare, which provides insurance for people who are 65 and older. We have commercial insurance, which is most folks receive through their employer or potentially through the health insurance exchanges. And then Medicaid, which is another government program that is focused on populations that are lower income and cannot afford commercial insurance or have very complex medical needs.
1: About how many children in our country are enrolled in this program?
19: Yeah, so the genesis of Medicaid, one of the core populations back in the 60s when it was established by the government was to ensure that all children had access to medical care. And believe it or not, over the last several decades, today, nearly 50% of children in the U.S. are covered by Medicaid or another program called the Children's Health Insurance Program, which is similar, offering medical care for children under 18 years of age.
1: And what are the biggest challenges facing parents with kids on Medicaid? They need to get their kid in to see a doctor. I'm going to specifically focus on Florida and South Florida. What is the biggest challenge?
19: Yeah, access to care is an incredibly large barrier for these families. And it really falls into two categories. One is that, 50% of children are covered by Medicaid. Generally, if you look at an average pediatrician panel, well under 50% of that panel are children on Medicaid. It's on average 15 or 20%. Some pediatricians don't accept Medicaid on their panels. So there's that dynamic of just and not enough pediatricians are accepting Medicaid. The second challenge that you then see is that this has led to what we call pediatric care deserts, where around all major metro areas, if you look at the lowest income communities in those metro areas, the number of pediatricians is about 50% as the higher income zip code. So there's actual like physical access barriers on top of just challenges actually finding a pediatrician who's willing to accept Medicaid.
1: What about people in rural areas? It's exactly what you're mentioning. You know, they may lack access physically to get to a clinic, correct?
19: Correct. It's rural, but the interesting thing is also suburban. So even when you look at communities like Fort Lauderdale, when you look at Jacksonville, the pediatricians that are there tend to be clustered in, you know, middle to higher income communities, and lower middle class to low income communities have significantly higher access barriers. And that's true of rural communities, but it's also like kind of an urban suburban challenge that can exist as well.
1: And you founded Bluebird Kids Health. I know you raised, I think it was $31 million in capital from investors last year. What does your company do and what is the mission of the company?
19: Yeah, our organization seeks to provide exceptional care so all children can thrive. That's our mission. That's at the core of what we do and how we make all of our decisions. We actually build retail pediatric practices. So think in large shopping plazas. We locate those in areas that are what we call pediatric care deserts. So we map geographies, we look at the number of children, we look at the number of pediatricians per 1,000 children, and we find the communities that don't have good access today, build a new access point there. And then we ensure that we contract with all the insurance plans in a community. So whether you have kind of a Cadillac, commercial insurance product, or you're covered by one of the many Medicaid products in the state, you're able to get access at our clinic.
14: What is your advice for moms and dads with kids on Medicaid? There are no providers, or they're still waiting to get their kids seen. Your facilities aren't in Southwest Florida yet. What would your advice be?
19: You know, we'll be coming to Southwest Florida soon, hopefully by the end of 2027. So at that point, we hope you'll come to Bluebird Kids Health. In the meantime, it really is, being a staunch advocate for your children, calling around to all of the pediatricians in the community, calling the pediatricians that are affiliated with the local health systems, really to kind of knock down the door and be able to get through. Unfortunately, there's not a great, secret stash of pediatricians around to be able to get access. It is one where you have to, fight for access today. So I'd say just don't give up. Pediatricians want to do the right thing. They want to provide care for all children. It's just some of the structural barriers around Medicaid reimbursement can make that quite challenging today.
14: Thank you so much for your time today. Thank you for joining us, Chris Johnson.
19: Thanks for having me.
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5: 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It's 3 o'clock.
6: From WHYY in Philadelphia, I'm Terry Gross with Fresh Air. Today, Flea. He co-founded the Red Hot Chili Peppers in 1982.
7: From the first time we stepped on stage, we were intent on being the wildest band that ever existed on this planet.
6: We'll hear about some of the wild things Flea did in his band and in his personal life. Flea's stepfather was a jazz musician, and listening to his music changed Flea's life. Various styles of jazz are prominent in Flea's new solo album, his first without the Chili Peppers. Flea's stepfather was also addicted to heroin and alcohol, and after drinking, could get angry and violent, which left Flea afraid to go home. We'll talk about how Flea's music and his life have changed.
7: Of course I've changed, and thank God I've changed. I was a lunatic. I was, 19 going on 10.
6: First news.
8: Live from NPR News, I'm Lakshmi Singh. The U.S. military has returned all of its long-range bombers stationed at a British airbase back to the United States. NPR's Greg Myrie reports this comes just a week after British authorities arrested and briefly detained five men with suspected ties to Iran near the base.
9: The U.S. military says all the bombers at Britain's Fairford Air Base in the southwest part of the country have returned to their home bases. Vice President J.D. Vance said the move was made out of an abundance of caution. He also referred to Iranian acts of terrorism against U.S. targets in the past, but did not offer details on any new threats. The U.S. has used the base to carry out airstrikes in the war against Iran. Just over a week ago, British police arrested five young men near the base, raising suspicions the facility might be a target. However, the five have all been released on bail. Greg Myrie, NPR News, Washington.
8: With less than a month to go before the midterm elections, Republican super PACs have canceled millions of dollars of planned spending in North Carolina's U.S. Senate race. NPR's Stephen Fowler reports some of the money is being redirected to an unexpectedly competitive race in Kansas.
10: According to ad tracking firm Ad Impact, more than $16 million in future reservations for North Carolina's Senate race have been canceled since Friday. Polls show the Democratic candidate Roy Cooper with a sizable lead there over the Republican Michael Whatley. Some of that money has been redirected to the Senate race in Kansas. It's one of many Midwestern states where rising fuel costs and Trump administration policies like tariffs have hit hardest, and where enough voters say they've soured on Republicans to make these reliably red states competitive. Stephen Fowler, NPR News.
8: Brazil's presidential election heads to a runoff later this month. The right made significant gains in yesterday's national vote. Flavio Bolsonaro, the son of Brazil's former far-right president, outperformed the country's veteran leftist incumbent, Luiz Inácio Lula da Silva. And NPR's Kerry Khan has more.
11: Flavio Bolsonaro won with 47% of the vote. He's the 45-year-old eldest son of Jair Bolsonaro, who was barred from running this time. He was convicted of plotting a coup to overturn the 2022 election. The current president, who is 80 years old, Lula, received 45% of the vote.
8: NPR's Kerry Khan reporting. Former Speaker of the House Dennis Hastert has died at the age of 84. The former Illinois lawmaker was the longest-serving Republican Speaker of the House, and after leaving office, he admitted in court to having sexually abused teenage boys. During his years as a high school wrestling coach, he would be sentenced then to 15 years in federal prison for hush money payments to cover up those crimes. From Washington, this is NPR News.
5: Live from WGCU News at 3:04, I'm Mark Garber. Gas and diesel prices eased in Florida over the past week, but remain the highest they've ever been for this time of year. Affected by pressure on existing stockpiles and conflicts involving Iran, Russia, and Ukraine, AAA put a gallon of gas in Florida at just over $4 today, with diesel prices less than $6 for the first time in 3 weeks. Gas prices in Florida were $4.06 a gallon on Monday. That is today, 28 cents less than a week earlier, but still more than a dollar higher than 1 year ago. The cheapest gas in the state is being sold in the Panhandle, while drivers in the Keys are paying the most to fill up their tanks. AAA spokesman Mark Jenkins expects the price fluctuations to continue.
12: The challenging thing is we just don't know how much longer this conflict is going to go on. And so that just creates a very volatile situation in the fuel market. And we just don't know what to expect with gas prices on a week-to-week basis.
5: Nationally, gas averaged $4.37 a gallon today, with diesel at $6.32. The Alliance for the Arts and the Cape Coral Arts Center are hosting a town hall meeting this evening to discuss art and culture issues impacting Southwest Florida. WGCU's arts reporter Tom Hall has more.
13: The October 5th town hall emphasized the arts in Cape Coral and the Amendment 3 ballot initiative that could affect local funding for arts programming and education. Neil Voltz, the executive director of the Alliance for the Arts, will moderate a panel that includes artist David Acevedo, Cesar Aguilera, and Brian Weaver, Alliance Board President Carolyn Gora, and Sierra Club Development Director Jessica Wisdom. The event includes an audience Q&A and runs from 5 to 7 p.m. at the Cape Coral Art Center. For WGCU News, I'm Tom Hall.
5: It's partly cloudy, 87 degrees on the campus of Florida Gulf Coast University, but the heat index says it feels more like 98 degrees with humidity at 70%. It'll be partly sunny and hot this afternoon, scattered showers this evening. 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
6: And good afternoon. 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My name's Carrie Barber. I'm a reporter here in the station, and I'm here in the studio with Janine Zeitlin, another reporter, and a former reporter, I should say, and a documentarian now.
15: I still consider myself a reporter.
6: Okay.
15: So I'm just call me a journalist.
6: Okay. And Amanda Inscore Whittemore, a very talented videographer.
16: Hello.
6: Hello. And Mike Canary, silent but deadly.
15: Never silent. Never deadly.
6: Never silent. No. So if you would like to support us, please call in. We have a bunch of people to thank who have been calling in and supporting us. Amanda, do you want to do the honors?
16: I would love to. I would first like to thank existing members Daniel and Daniel from Venice, Florida. We want to thank you for your support. And then we have existing member Joseph of Estero, who has made a very generous donation that we are thankful for. And Joseph says, WGCU is foundational to a thriving democracy. We must join to keep it prosperous, relevant, and communicating honesty and truth.
6: Yeah.
15: You're here. Thank you. Thank you. Yes. We agree.
16: Thank you. And then we have three separate donations from the anonymous family, one living in Lehigh Acres, one living in Fort Myers, and one from Ithaca, New York. And the Fort Myers and Ithaca are new members, so we want to thank you. And the Lehigh is an existing member, so welcome back.
15: Welcome.
6: Excellent. Thank you all so much. And just that donation from Ithaca just reminds us that even if you have two homes and you listen to NPR in both places, please do support both stations because we don't share. We have to all raise our own money. So if you enjoy WGCU, please do whatever you can to support us. We have lots of great
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19: Thank you, gifts. 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
17: Thank you, gifts, for your generous donations, one of which Amanda is sporting right now. I wish it was a visual medium so you all could see it, but it's a hoodie. Do you want to tell
19: super
17: us
19: cute.
20: Yes,
17: about that hoodie?
20: A very soft but lightweight Florida weight hoodie.
17: Perfect for Florida.
20: That says yes, Public AC. Radio Nerd on the front, and on the back it says WGCU. And it's very comfortable. I highly recommend you get it. And you can get it for a $240 one-time gift or $20 or more monthly.
19: And I actually signed up for that, too. Yeah. So I'm excited.
20: Yeah,
19: I'm
20: bumping I think Michelle is going to take a picture of me in it today. Excellent. And it will probably be posted on our socials so people can check it out. But definitely worth calling in, pledging, and you can choose that as your gift.
19: And it's so nice to start the first day of pledge with a bunch of donations to come in and a bunch of donations ranging from pretty high to $5. 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
21: This is Fresh Air. I'm Terry Gross. My guest Flea co-founded the multiple Grammy-winning band The Red Hot Chili Peppers in 1982. He's a songwriter and the band's bass player, known for his fast percussive grooves. They started as an L.A. punk rock band when L.A. and New York were the punk capitals. Their lead singer initially rapped more than he sang. Flea released his first solo album in early 2026 called Honora, and it's a big departure. Various styles of jazz figure into it. Flea's stepfather was a jazz musician. Flea started listening to his stepfather's music at age 7, and it changed Flea's life in ways he's still grateful for. But Flea's stepfather was also addicted to heroin and alcohol, and that made home life unpredictable and sometimes dangerous, leaving Flea afraid to go home. He spent as much time as he could on the streets and with friends, often doing things that could have had serious consequences. On his solo album, in addition to bass, Flea plays trumpet, the first instrument he learned to play. The album also reflects how Flea started studying music theory about 10 years ago. Honora includes original compositions by Flea, as well as covers of songs by George Clinton and Frank Ocean. Tom York of Radiohead sings on one track. Nick Cave sings Wichita Lineman. The arrangements feature strings, brass, and woodwinds. When I recorded this interview with Flea last spring, we talked about his childhood, his relationship with his stepfather, how wild the Chili Peppers were, and how Flea and his music have changed. He wrote a memoir in 2019 titled Acid for the Children. Flea, welcome to Fresh Air. Congratulations on the new album. So let's get to your music. I want to compare where you started from in terms of your recordings and where you are now. Mm-hmm. So let's start by listening to a brief part of the Red Hot Chili Peppers' first demo record.
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1: Okay.
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0: Yeah.
1: Okay. So what do you think the 20-year-old you would have thought of the music from your new album?
0: I would have been really happy with myself making music that I cared about, being a student of music, continuing to just love music. And when I listen back to, you know, the song Nevermind that you played from our first demo tape, and the feeling that I had making it, and the feeling that I had when it, you know, we went around with that tape, playing it for people with our cassette tape, trying to get booked into clubs, to get gigs. It's a similar feeling that I have now with the record that I just made, Honora. It's a feeling that I haven't really had since back then. And it's a feeling of, I've made this music that is really, I mean, you know, obviously it's a collective, you know, the Chili Peppers made the music, but we made music, and I had a feeling that we are filling a place, an empty place in the world that is, hasn't been filled before. We've created this thing that is ourselves purely, so it can't be anybody else. And we're filling this new place, and it's a really a beautiful feeling. And that's how I feel about the music that I've made with Honora. It's the same thing. Like, I feel like I'm making music that occupies its own place in the world, and that feels good to me.
1: Does the change in music represent a change in you? You're older. You're not in your 20s. You're in your 60s.
0: Yep. Constantly, yeah. I mean, of course, even though back then, you know, when I made that music when I was 20, I think. I was 20 years old when we recorded that, 19 or 20. I was listening to, you know, ethereal jazz music all the time. I grew up with jazz music, and I was listening to jazz music back then. But of course I've changed, and thank God I've changed. I was a lunatic. You know what I mean?
1: Yeah, I know what you mean.
0: Yeah, I mean, I was a street kid, and I was, you know, emotionally and in so many ways, you know, 19 going on 10, you know? And I continue to try to grow as a human being in all the ways, you know, emotionally, spiritually, to be more considerate of my fellow human beings. I mean, in every way. So it all feeds into the music, and it all feeds into the way that I interact with other people. And yeah, I mean, I'm a different person. And, I think this is something I think about a lot, in a way that, just like as a parent, you know, I have three kids. One's 37, the other one is 20, and the other one is 3. And I've been a different person for each one of them. You know, I've been a different kind of parent.
1: Oh, right, in a different stage of your life, because their years are far apart.
0: Yeah, super. They're all 17 years apart. And 17 years, if one is willing to, you know, feel the pain and suffering of being a human being, you're going to grow. So I'm grateful for growth, and I'm grateful for humility, and I'm grateful to be a student.
1: You started playing trumpet as a child, and then you kind of gave up trumpet more or less for the bass after the Red Hot Chili Peppers formed. Your stepfather was a jazz musician, and he played bass. Tell us about the music that he played. I know it was jazz, but what kind of jazz? What's some of the music that your father and his friends introduced you to?
0: Straight ahead jazz, bebop, the music exemplified by Charlie Parker and Fats Navarro and Thelonious Monk. They played jazz like that. And my stepfather.

0: that came into my life when I was about 7 years old, 6 or 7. And the first time that I ever saw him play with his friends in New York, his buddies came over to the house, set up in the living room, and they started throwing down. They played fast. They played furiously. They played with a great tenderness. They played with great violence and physicality. And it was wild. And as
1: you describe it like it was punk rock.
0: Well, for me, all music is music, but, it's, you know, so if I think of punk rock, right, like you take a song like Nervous Breakdown by Black Flag, and it goes, I'm about to have a nervous breakdown. My head really hurts. You know, and it's a beautiful song. I love it. And then you take a song like Cherokee, best played by Clifford Brown and Max Roach, and like the bass is going, the drummers are going, and they're both very fast, very aggressive. They both have a beginning, a middle, and an end, and they are both played by people yearning with every fiber of their being to make sense of the world that they live in. But, you know, I love both, and I'm studying. But anyway, so, yes, when I was a kid and I heard them playing that jazz, it just blew my mind and changed my life forever.
1: My guest is Flea, co-founder of the Red Hot Chili Peppers. He's recorded his first solo album. There's more of the interview coming up. 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Flea's story is about music, but it's also about family, addiction, friendship, and loss. 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I appreciate it. I'm Terry Gross, and this is Fresh Air.
2: 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Janine Zeitlin is here. She's going to tell us what's happening.
3: Well, first of all, we have a campaign going on right now. 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And so, Amanda, I'm here with Amanda Inscore Whittemore, and we've known each other a long time.
4: More than 20 years.
3: More than 20 years has it been. Because we're very deeply rooted in the community. We've lived in Southwest Florida for a while, like most of the people who work at this station, because we love telling the stories in Southwest Florida. So what are you working on now, Amanda? What kind of fun stories are you working on?
4: Well, I just finished a story with Kate Cronin on the Swamp Walk. They had a special walk at the 6 Mile Cypress Slough that had a herpetologist that told us about the frogs of the area, which was pretty fun.
3: How does one dress for a swamp walk?
4: One has to wear long pants and closed-toed shoes, so some old tennis shoes, long pants. And I would recommend a long-sleeve shirt because it could be a little sunny and it could be a little chilly in the water, actually.
2: How far up on you was the water?
4: Well, generally about mid-chest. Yeah. Yeah. Yeah. I mean, you ease in, but yeah, it's mid chest for most of the walk. Definitely waist high for me. I'm 5'3" and a half. So
2: forget that hat.
5: Do you have special gear protection, or do you just like try to be careful?
4: Well, I just took the GoPro this time because that's fully waterproof. And then I had my iPhone in a waterproof pouch. And you can do a nice TV package between a GoPro and an iPhone if you need to. I did the interview that after the fact with my big girl camera, as I like to say.
2: At one point
4: we got chin deep in the gator hole.
3: Wow. Did anybody check for gators before going into the gator hole?
4: Well, when you have a group of about 20, 25 people,
3: the gators are gone.
4: The snakes are gone. We didn't really see any animals other than like one tiny frog and a spider or two. So everything feels the vibrations and gets the heck out of there.
3: Yeah.
4: But it was really nice to, at one point, they have everybody turn away from the group and sit in silence for a couple minutes. And that was really cool to do like a meditation in the swamp.
3: So what did you hear? What can people look forward to hearing when they, I assume we're going to hear it on the radio and see it on TV?
4: Yes, it was on TV on Thursday.
3: Okay.
4: This past Thursday. So you can find it on our YouTube or on the PBS app. You can watch the reruns of Southwest Florida in Focus. And there was another story that I did about the Naples Botanical Garden, one their latest art exhibit, and that ran on Friday. So that one was a really fun outdoors activity too. So,
3: and that's what I love about us is that we have these kind of stories that calm the nervous system, yes, as well as we offer information about Southwest Florida. So support this kind of storytelling. Call or text GIVE 800-533-9428.
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1: This is Fresh Air. I'm Terry Gross. Let's get back to my interview with Flea, co-founder of the Red Hot Chili Peppers. His solo album is called Honora, and it draws on strains of jazz that have influenced him. So you were born in Australia and lived there for the first 4 or 5 years of your life.
0: Mm-hmm.
1: When you were around 4, your family moved to New York where your father got a job. And he sounds like he was a very briefcase, follow the rules, working man, dinner the same time every night kind of guy, except for when he drank. And he loved you, but he also gave you the belt when you stepped out of line. They divorced when you were 7, and your mother wanted to live a more bohemian life. So she married your stepfather, the jazz bass player, Walter Urban Jr.
0: Yep.
1: And what was he like as a man? You describe him as sad, and he was also addicted to heroin. And he was very moody. Can you describe what it was like for you as a child to grow up with somebody whose music you loved, who introduced you to great people and great sounds, but who also could be like a scary person? He could be an irresponsible person and an inattentive parent.
0: It was difficult. When my mother and Walter, Walter, when they got together, it was really exciting at first because, you know, my dad was very much by the rules and every day was kind of the same. And there were these strict, you know, codes of conduct that you did not break or you got the belt. You know what I mean? You didn't mess up. You never embarrassed yourself. You never embarrassed the family. You played by the rules. And my dad was like a very like kind of prototypical 50s responsible man. You know, you work hard, you wear your suit, and you get drunk at night. And my father was an alcoholic all of his life. But Walter, it was really fun. He was playing jazz music. You know, he dressed like a hippie. He wore dashikis and he was like, cool, man, far out. Yeah. Dig this Cannonball Adderley record, you know, and it was really exciting for me as a kid. And also like the rules went away. Like all of a sudden I would get up in the morning, go out in the street. No one asked where I was going. I went and did whatever I wanted all day long. So, you know, there's a freedom in that, but also, you know, a lot of troubles in that because you're getting in trouble because there's no rules. And, you know, you kind of left to figure things out on your own. But it turned ugly with my stepfather. He was a drug abuser. He was an addict. He was an alcoholic. And he was prone to these wild fits of violence, where something would set him off and he would just like start destroying the house, smashing all the windows, breaking everything, everyone like begging him to stop, you know, kids being, we'd be terrified, we would run out in the street, you know, and it grew violent and his violence extended to, you know, to us. Even though he never hit me or beat me, but it got bad with my mother and, you know, and with my sister. And
8: he beat both of them?
0: He did. He did.
8: Did you feel like you were supposed to be responsible and stop him? I'm not saying you should have been responsible.
0: No, that's a good question, but I don't remember really feeling that way. I mean, I think I would have done anything to stop him. But I remember just being, you know, scared. And I remember thinking that that I wanted to try to do my best, but my best was always, like, when he would stop, to try to create this feeling of levity and love and trying to bring joy to the house. You know what I mean? By, like, being cute and funny or whatever I could do to try and make it better.
8: It's kind of like a performance.
0: Yeah, mm-hmm. And I've often wondered, you know, choosing a life in, as an entertainer, that I, you know, that there's sort of this dichotomy between the two things. Like, in a really healthy way, I love the art form. I pursue the art form. I want to, like, be great at it, lose myself in the beauty of this thing, and use it as a bridge to touch people's hearts, to make the world a better place. And that's, like, the healthy part. But then there's this other part that is unhealthy, that is that same thing I did when I was a little kid. It was like, love me, please. You know what I mean?
8: Mm-hmm.
0: And I think that, and this is actually kind of, you know, tying that together right now, thinking about it, that all goes together, you know? And so that was difficult with my stepfather. And I you know, he was a very complicated man. He introduced me to music, but, you know, there were many times when it was scary to be in the house. I would sleep in the backyard. I would, you know, I remember coming home and it would be like there'd be cops in the yard with their guns drawn.
8: What were the neighbors complaining? Did your mother call them?
0: Yeah, I mean, yeah, it was a big neighborhood embarrassment. You know, it was like the crazy guy, you know, the crazy guy that lives on the street. I remember being out Halloween trick-or-treating and seeing, you know, being a few blocks away and going, you know, my costume, like going to knock on someone's door to ask for candy and seeing all the kids like running home. And they're like, there's a crazy guy shooting guns out of the window. You know, everyone's going home. Like kids I knew from my school and like, oh, I'm going to go home too. If there's a crazy guy shooting guns and running home. And it was my stepdad was the crazy guy shooting the guns, you know, and, you know, and,
8: that's kind of horrifying.
0: Yeah, absolutely horrifying. And,
8: were you afraid to be at home with him with a gun if that's what he was doing?
0: Now, of course, it was, you know, a lot to deal with as a kid, but it's, you know, it all shaped me and it's all a part of who I am. And at the same time, and this could not be understated, is that when I saw my stepfather play music, and I didn't really understand it at the time, even though I understood it in a way that's been a part of me my whole life, is that when I saw him play the bass, he played with such aggressiveness and with such intensity that it was, I would see him get into this sort of animal state beyond thought, like this primal, just attacking this instrument, one with it, sweating, breathing, grunting, you know, playing this instrument, like completely gone in the music. And I knew that he was using all that pain and anger and fear and anxiety that had made him act like he did, using it in a really healthy way and turning it into something beautiful, transmuting all this pain and anger into something beautiful, this like metamorphosis, this alchemy, which is, you know, music's greatest gift for him and for all of us who have enjoyed so much music that is made by people expressing their pain and fear. And hope, you know, in sound.
8: Is there like a particular track that stands out to you from your own work, either from the new album or from the Red Hot Chili Peppers, where you feel like you did the same thing, where you took like pain that you were feeling and turned it into beauty, whether it's like beauty expressing anger or frustration, sadness? Is there anything that really expresses that the most in your mind from your own music?
0: When we recorded the track, when I played the trumpet for the track Willow Weep For Me, I remember feeling a great deal of sadness. And when I played that song, I remember feeling that, like, let me please, you know, let me let go of this and express it and into something beautiful. But I don't, you know, it's always a thing with me. Like, I mean, for the Chili Peppers shows for the last 45 years, it's like, I can't tell you how many zillions of time I get in and I'm like attacking my instrument and, you know, letting the rhythm throw me around like a rag doll on the stage, that I'm, you know, hoping for healing and hoping for letting go of pain and anger and fear.
8: Getting back to your stepfather, who was the jazz musician who was addicted to heroin and alcohol, he gave you a lot of freedom. And your mother was a little inattentive. You think that she wasn't really interested in children?
0: I think that it was, you know, she was just wrapped up in her own stuff. I mean, there were times when she showed care and interest and in ways that were really significant for me, too. Like, she knew that I loved to read, and it was always like, are you out of books? Do you need books? And, you know, we didn't have much money, but there was always money to go to the bookstore and buy new books. And, you know, and that was, you know, a huge thing for me. But, you know, most ways, from when I was 11 years old, I was a street kid. I was running wild.
8: So what were some of the advantages and disadvantages of having no boundaries, of having, like, complete freedom because your parents weren't setting any rules or boundaries for you? And you did things that could have really gotten you into a lot of trouble that would have reshaped your life.
0: Yeah. I mean, look, from a young age, I was, you know, stealing things, from other people, from companies, from stores. I was.
8: From your mother?
0: Yeah. From my mother. Yep. I would sneak into the, you know, her bag, steal at 5 to 20, you know, whatever she had. I was on drugs. I started getting high when I was 11. I didn't stop doing drugs until I was 30. And so, you know, I was high. And I, you know, it's a lot of, there's a lot of pitfalls out there. There's many times when I was unkind and thoughtless. And there were times when people were very unkind, very thoughtless with me, from, you know, other people who I was running around in the street with who also were not getting good moral guidelines or, you know, and I feel lucky in a lot of ways that, I did always feel a desire to be good. I wanted to be good. I wanted to be kind, and I messed up without doubt, but I was always trying. But there's advantages in that. One, I had to learn how to survive. I'm a survivor. I know how to survive in the street. Two, though I didn't have a strong sense of family at home, and, you know, occasionally we had love and togetherness, but it was pretty, it was fleeting, very fleeting. I looked for family with my friends that I found. Like, for instance, the Red Hot Chili Peppers, particularly me and Anthony and Hillel, we found, and Hillel, you know, we all had families, and I guess I can only speak for myself. Like, it would be bad for me to speak for someone else, that I really looked for family and the feeling of family with my friends. And in that kind of searching and trying to create a family, we had bonds, and I felt bonds that were very significant, like a blood bond. And so, like, when we started a band, There's this thing there that it's not just musicians playing notes that work together to play songs with rhythms and harmonies that we like. It's this other thing. It's this, like, you can't with us.
1: If you're just joining us, my guest is Flea, co-founder of the Red Hot Chili Peppers. 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I'm Terry Gross, and this is Fresh Air.
2: 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My name's Carrie Barber. I'm a reporter here at the station. And we are in day one of our fall pledge drive. 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And I'm here with Janine Zeitlin.
9: Hello.
2: And we have someone to thank.
9: We do. We have an existing member, Anonymous of Naples, who took advantage of the Edison thank you gift. Which, this looks lovely, and I love going to the Edison and Ford Winter Estates during the holiday times. And it looks like if you make a one-time gift of $96 or $8 a month, you can select a two-ticket holiday nights package to Edison and Ford Winter Estates. So that sounds really lovely. And then we have all these beautiful pictures that we have and our promotional materials, and it makes me feel all cozy. And so
2: it's a good way to get into the holiday spirit.
9: It is. Something to look forward to.
2: 100 degrees.
9: All right. It feels like Christmas.
2: Yes. Someday it will. And Janine, I wanted to talk to you too about, Janine is our documentarian here at the station, one of a team of documentarians, yes, I should say. And she has brought this great perspective to our station where she and her team have been making these documentaries that are so fabulous and so rich. And Janine, what are you working on next?
9: Thank you. So we are working on, we have a series of four shorts on the Colusa history of Southwest Florida. And they were an indigenous people who lived here starting around 2,000 years ago, but they lived here up until about their society collapsed around the 1700s after the Spanish arrived. So they're a really important part of Southwest Florida history. And I knew about them before doing these short documentaries, but I didn't know how fascinating they were, like amazing architects, amazing landscape engineers, and really doing things. They offer a lot of lessons on resiliency we can learn from.
2: Yeah, they were so smart with where they built stuff in relation to the water, and so they wouldn't get washed away. It's
9: absolutely,
2: I find them really fascinating too. I'm so glad you all are doing that.
9: It's been really fun to go out to visit the Mound House and Mound Key. And that's our next one. And we're actually hosting a free public screening at the Mound House on October 24th. So an event should be going out soon on that, and would love to see people out there. And we'll have local experts and show the film on the mound.
2: Mark your calendars.
9: Yeah.
2: That is cool.
9: Yeah. And then we'll be going to Pineland. And then we also visited the Pineland on Pine Island, which was also a large Colusa city. And the Florida Museum of Natural History, which has the world's largest collection of Colusa artifacts and specimens, which it's amazing. You can see like nets that the Colusa made that were so well preserved because a lot of them, their artifacts were in wet environments, so they weren't exposed to the air. So you have these like full-on nets from the Colusa, ancient nets.
2: That's
9: still existing.
2: So cool.
9: Mm-hmm.
2: All right. Well, we are going to hold our breath. We're not going to hold our breath.
9: Don't hold your
2: breath. We're going to keep reading.
9: Yes.
2: But we're going to, I really look forward to that. That is so cool. And I think it's such a, I mean, we do long form stories here at WGCU, but not that long form. So it's really great to have like a half hour long or an hour long documentary like you all are making. So if you enjoy that too, 800-533-9428.
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11: This is Fresh Air. Let's get back to my interview with Flea, co-founder of the Red Hot Chili Peppers. His first solo album is called Honora. Describe what you were like on stage in those early years of the Chili Peppers and how your background in gymnastics, surfing, and other sports may have figured into what you were able to do on stage.
0: Well, I think, you know, from the jump, all of us
11: literally jump.
0: Yeah, we wanted to be from that point, from the first time we stepped on stage, we were intent on being the wildest band that ever existed on this planet. And we wanted to express that in the way we dressed, the way we moved, the way we spoke. We wanted to be shocking. We wanted to cut a hole in the smoggy skies of Hollywood. We wanted to be a beam of cosmic light that came out of Ornette Coleman's saxophone. We wanted to, you know, we just wanted to be wild. And so, whatever, you know, I was always a very physical person. I always played sports. I loved to dance. I loved to move. I found extreme freedom in movement. And like that thing I talked about earlier about that state of enlightenment of getting beyond thought, I often had that from physical movement. And so that was just a big part of the whole operation, you know, and for all of us, you know, for all of us. And we love movement. We love dance. We all invented our own funny dances, just to feel free, to feel alive, to be excited and to, you know, we're entertainers. We wanted to do the thing.
11: So one of the things you did, and this is kind of famous, the band was dressed, I think it was all the band, that what you were dressed in was just a sock over genitals.
0: Yeah, socks on is what we called it. That was something like, you know, Hillel and Anthony and I, often, we would do that at home, like to be funny, you know. Someone would come, well, I think it may have been Anthony, like him like walking out of his room with, you know, with just a sock. And, you know, we're all laughing and hanging out and we all did it. And, yeah, and I think I remember the first time we did it, we used to play the strip club.
11: Perfect place.
0: Yeah, yeah, we played this strip club on Santa Monica Boulevard called, damn it, I wish I could remember the name of it. But anyways, we played there, and I remember one time we were playing, and we went off stage, and we were getting ready to do the encore. Everyone was screaming and yelling. And Anthony, I probably said, sock man, sock man. And we're like, oh, great, great idea. And so we, you know, put on socks, stripped down, put on socks and came out and played. And it was met warmly. And I think on that particular show, we were opening up for another band called Royd Rogers and the Whirling Butt Cherries. It was Hollywood in the early 80s. Let me tell you, people were just doing weird stuff to be weird. Like it was really embraced. There was this underground scene. And I'm saying these things that some people might find repugnant, and that's cool. You know, I get it. But, we grew up in Hollywood. We ran around on the streets in Hollywood. We were so used to, like, I lived in West Hollywood where it was nothing. Like when I was a kid, I would go walk down the street and I would see, you know, guys come. I'd be on my way to school and I'd see guys, gay leather guys, walking out of a gay club, you know, making out in the street, dressed in nothing but leather chaps and chains, and like that's where I grew up. That's where I'm from, and I embraced it all. You know what I mean? I've always embraced it all.
11: Did you do the socks thing at punk clubs too?
0: Yeah, yeah. Then it just became like a thing. Like, it was so fun, and then we did it all the time.
8: Did you ever get busted for it? Like, indecency?
0: Yeah, once in Green Bay, Wisconsin, we played a show, and I can't remember if we did socks or we went completely naked. But I think I'm sure it was socks. Maybe a sock fell off. I don't know. But we played a show in this club. It was midwinter in Wisconsin, so snow everywhere, freezing. And we play the show, and then, like, we walk off stage, and there's the cops, and they're like, out to the car. You guys are arrested for indecent exposure. And it's like, okay. And we walk out, and, you know, they're kind of like, put us in single file, and we're walking to the cop car. But me and Anthony look at each other, and one of us is like, let's make a break for it. And we see this, like, the club was kind of removed, like, you know, on the outskirts of town, and we see these woods, and we just bolt. And it's a midwinter and snow, and we are wearing nothing but socks. You know, they make us walk out there in our socks in the freezing cold, and we just bolt out the middle of the night. It's like midnight into these woods, naked, and we just run. And we get away. And we run, and we're like running for a while. We're like freezing, but we're like laughing and hysterically. You know, we just played a gig. We run away from the cops. It's like these times when you're like, oh my God, I'm so happy in this moment. Like, a few times I remember that, like, consciously in my life. Another time was like hitchhiking in the pouring rain in the UK once at like 3 a.m, all alone, and feeling, I will never be this happy again in my life. Like, look at me. I am living right now. But anyways, it felt like that. And then we run out to the street. We see this car going by with these kids, like our age, who had been to the show, and they give us a ride. They take us to their house, and we hang out and have a party with these people. And, you know, those were the days.
8: Two of your bandmates, you know, Anthony Kiedis and Hillel, the guitarist, they both had really serious drug problems that caused long absences from the band, that caused a lot of distress within the band. And Hillel died of an overdose in 1988 at the age of 26. It was a real tragedy in terms of your friendship and the music. Knowing his family, because they helped you when you felt very uncomfortable at your own home. What position were you in with two essential bandmates having such serious addiction problems, who you were so close to as friends, like you were each other's family for so long? Did you feel helpless? Did you feel like there was anything you could do to save their lives and to also hold the band together?
0: It's difficult, you know. In my age and my level of experience, and the fact that I did drugs too, like, it wasn't like I could, you know, occasionally I would maybe try to like take this sort of authoritative, self-righteous role, like, what are you guys doing drugs for? You know, and I'd go do it too. I was just never strung out. I never became an addict, but I did plenty of drugs myself. But mostly sadness. It was just like the thing is, like, with the drug addiction, it was more like I might have been selfish. Like, look, I'm just not getting what I want. I'm not getting these guys to come to rehearsal. I want the band to be really good. I want to make a great album, and they're crapping out on me right now, and I'd be pissed. But I wish I would have had the knowledge and the self-awareness to have acted in a more constructive way. You know, obviously, particularly with Hillel, who died and so young. And he was a beautiful, creative human being. But I didn't know how. I didn't know how. I remember the last time I ever laid eyes on him. We had had a rehearsal that day, and he called in sick, couldn't come. And then I went out to eat that night and saw him at the restaurant, high as a kite, completely, you know, not physically ill. I mean, maybe he was sick because he hadn't gotten dope. I don't know. But I was angry at him. You know, I saw him and I was like, hey, you know, but I was mad. I was like, dude, we had rehearsal. You didn't show up. And so here I am. The last time I got to see someone I loved, someone who asked me to start playing bass, someone who I expressed my love for deeply and vice versa, someone who gave me gifts of paintings that he made and love and poetry. He was an artist and always was there for me in that way. And the last time I see him, I was mad at him, you know, instead of like being, I love you so much, like, please don't leave me, you know. And I wish that I would have known more to be there, to help.
8: How did you survive heroin? And was seeing what happened to your father and then seeing what happened to Hillel part of how you survived? Like, wanting to not let that happen to you?
0: For sure. You know, like,
8: Hillel I said father, dying. And I meant stepfather.
0: My stepdad, that's okay. Yeah. Yeah, but my father was an alcoholic as well. So it was that same, you know, addiction. Like, you're gonna drink to be okay, you know. Different, but the same. I think for me, what stopped me from being a heroin addict, and I don't know, maybe it's just like my makeup, I don't know, but I always felt guided by things that were so beautiful to me. The sound of John Coltrane playing his saxophone, the way that Somerset Maugham's words flow off the page. These things, you know, the way that Kareem Abdul-Jabbar shot a skyhook. These things are so beautiful. And when I would do heroin, and I did it a lot, and I loved it, don't get me wrong. And I could have easily been an addict. But when I would wake up the day after doing hard drugs and I would feel my energy diminished, I would feel low, I would feel like I'm not as available for myself. I couldn't do the things that I loved. I couldn't, like, they would be diminished. And it just became clear to me that, like, look, I love these things. I don't want stuff to stop me from these things. And really, that was like, and since I was a little boy, I always felt that in different ways. Like, there's this light, and it's there, and it's for me, and I can follow it, you know. And granted, you know, many times I got away from that, and I, you know, suffered for it. But I think that's how, if that makes sense.
8: Flea, it's been great talking with you. Thank you so much for coming on the show. I really appreciate it.
0: Yeah, Terry, thank you. I hope it's good for you, good for the show, and thank you for having me.
8: It's been my pleasure. My interview with Flea was recorded in April 2026, after the release of his solo album called Honora. In interviews like this, I like to find the connections between the performer's music and the experiences that help shape their sensibility. In this conversation, Flea talks about discovering jazz as a child, finding family with his bandmates, losing his friend Hillel, and learning to turn pain and fear into music. In a crowded media landscape built for clips, your support makes it possible for us to have the time for conversations that go deeper. If you find that interesting or valuable, please make a contribution today. I'm Terry Gross. Thank you. This is Fresh Air.
2: 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My name's Carrie Barber. I'm a reporter here at the station, and I'm here with Janine Zeitlin and Mike Canary.
9: Hello.
5: Hello.
2: And Janine, you have someone to thank,
9: I know. 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
2: Yes, it's fabulous. 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
9: And, you know, as everyone or a lot of people probably know, our funding was cut, federal and state funding. 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And one of the people who is doing more here is Mike Canary.
5: I'm like a quadruple threat now.
9: Quadruple threat.
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5: Multi-hyphenate.
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3: So, I mean, I've listened to Gulf Coast Life forever since I moved to Southwest Florida, and now I could also watch it.
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5: 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And then that night, if you turn on your local PBS station, WGCU, at 11:30, you can watch us making the radio show from that day. And then the following morning at 6 a.m., you can watch it there as well. So, yes, we have added – you can watch us. You can watch me and Carrie and John Davis and the other people who sometimes host make a radio show. And people seem to like it.
3: And you can see what all these voices look like. And we are not putting on airs. No one is changing what they look like.
2: Nope.
3: Mike has
2: gotten
3: be happy
2: so
3: to know.
2: Much plastic surgery.
5: I shave now.
3: He's
5: and
3: all
5: I
3: Hollywood.
5: Put on a blazer.
2: He goes to the tanning booth. It's a little embarrassing.
5: None of that's true.
3: Yes, yeah, so we are very still aligned with public media in his flannel. And we're all wearing our public radio nerd shirts right now.
5: But, you know, what you were saying, you know, so we lost federal and state funding, and a lot of public radio stations had to downsize or come up with some contingency plans, which involved removing programming and or staff. And we took the different approach. We're like, we're going to grow through this. And that's what we've done. And we were kind of like, you know, we were kind of writing a check that didn't have money in the account. But our listeners have just stepped up incredibly. I mean, with that anonymous that you just called out, that's $1,200 pledge. Those are just coming in because people realize, you know, for years it's like, oh, what if there was no public radio? Well, suddenly it's like, oh, what if there was no public radio? Like, that's like serious, like, especially right now. Mm-hmm. If you didn't have something you could go to, or you feel like people are trying to just inform you honestly, which is what we're always going to do, I think people realize that it's that important. And so that's why we're here, 1-800-533-9428. And it is so gratifying to know that during these times, we are this public radio station in Fort Myers, Florida, that is growing in spite of it all.
3: And public radio, I think for me as a listener and someone who works here, it's a great way to get your news because it's not all like, wah, wah, wah. It's not all like fire
2: it's
3: alarms.
2: One's yelling.
3: We have a great balance of local, national, things you need to know, but also things you want to know, right? And things that will entertain you.
2: And you can be sure that we are, as Mike said, we are doing our best to get you the truth. We don't have an agenda. We are just calling the sources, we're out there pounding the pavement trying to get the truth for you. So thank you so much for your support. Thank you for listening. Please give what you can during this pledge drive. Thank you so much.
12: It's hard to give up the opportunity to do something that will be good for the Constitution and good for the country.
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13: I'm Sasha Pfeiffer.
14: And I'm Elsa Chang. Also this hour, how drone technology is changing warfare.
15: It just, you're a driver. You can use a drone. Oh, can I use a drone? You can try.
13: Plus, multiple African countries are reporting shortages of contraception and family planning clinics after the Trump administration dismantled USAID.
16: Family planning is a life-saving intervention. Each year, we know almost 8,000 girls discontinue school because they're falling pregnant.
14: And a new book curated by the wife of George Harrison of the Beatles documents what he saw during his days in the band.
13: First, this news.
17: Live from NPR News, I'm Lakshmi Singh. The U.S. Supreme Court is wrestling with whether a case seeking damages over the cost of climate change should be allowed to proceed. NPR's Kerry Johnson reports on the first arguments of the new term at the High Court.
18: Boulder, Colorado sued Suncor and ExxonMobil to recover money for the cost of responding to global warming. That was back in 2018, but the case has still not reached a jury. County officials argued the companies knew but chose to deceive the public about the threats from climate change. The energy giants are asking the Supreme Court to block the lawsuit because they say the federal government should be in charge of such a sweeping issue. The justices asked tough questions of both sides. They seemed to be weighing a potential flood of cases in state courts against blocking cases by Boulder and other local governments at such an early stage. Carrie Johnson, NPR News.
17: Iran says it has received a U.S. proposal to reopen the Strait of Hormuz. There was no immediate comment from the United States. The Iranian Speaker of the Parliament made the announcement Sunday. More from NPR's Hadil Alshalchi.
19: Iran's Speaker of Parliament and lead negotiator Mahmoud Ghalibaf said Iran received a U.S. proposal via mediators, but did not provide any further details. Ghalibaf added that the U.S. had to agree to the country's conditions before any deal would be made. Last month, Iran had put forward an agreement to reopen the Strait of Hormuz within 7 days if the U.S. met its terms. President Trump rejected the plan, but said he was willing to continue talks. Many of Iran's demands mirror those in a June memorandum of understanding that fell apart a month later. They include easing of U.S. sanctions, an end to a U.S. naval blockade, and unfreezing of Iranian assets in return for reopening the strait. Hadil Alshalchi, NPR News, Istanbul.
17: Former House Speaker Dennis Hastert has died at the age of 84. The former Illinois lawmaker was the longest-serving Republican Speaker of the House, however, saw his political legacy tarnished after leaving office when he admitted in court to having sexually abused teenage boys during his years as a high school wrestling coach. We erroneously stated that he was sentenced to 15 years in prison. Hastert was sentenced to 15 months in federal prison for hush money payments to cover up the crimes. Hastert's death was announced today by the coroner's office in Illinois. The office said it was notified of Hastert's death on Saturday. PEN America is out with a new study that reveals nearly 12,000 books were banned in public schools during the last school year. It says that's the highest number of recorded bans in a single year since PEN America began tracking book bans in 2021. It says the vast majority of the bans during the 2025 to 26 school year were in Florida and in Texas. From Washington, this is NPR News.
20: Live from WGCU News at 4:04, I'm Mark Garber. Another voice has been heard regarding the allegations of sexual misconduct by Fort Myers Mayor Kevin Anderson. WGCU's Dana Harpster has details.
21: Through its president, James Moakil, the NAACP of Lee County issued a statement Thursday calling for a thorough investigation of accusations by two young men that Mayor Anderson made sexual advances toward them. The group also calls for Anderson's resignation. Moakil explains the organization's interest.
22: We're not just a group that cares about Blacks. We're a group that cares about all people. The Fort Myers is the seat of Lee County. All other areas look to the city of Fort Myers for leadership at times. And so to tarnish the office of the mayor is unethical. No legitimate agency has stepped up and said, we will investigate this.
21: The Fort Myers Police Department turned over the case of Kagan Vann to the Florida Department of Law Enforcement, which determined there was no evidence of criminal misconduct.
22: I don't believe they did a thorough investigation. I believe that the mayor has been given too much of the benefit of doubt.
21: Moakil believes that the mayor is guilty at least of stalking, but regardless, he believes the statements of the two young men are enough proof that misconduct occurred and plenty enough reason for Anderson to resign and the city council to take action.
22: The mayor has acted unbecoming of our leader in Fort Myers. And so there's no getting around that. No one can deny that. Okay, we saw what he's saying, well, there's no proof. Well, there is proof. Witnesses are proof. City Council is not living up to the oath that they took to stand up for the Constitution against anything and anybody, regardless of who they are, what title they hold, to where you can be in a position, violate other humans, and nothing happened to you. Are you kidding me? That's not who we are. That's not who I am. That's not who the NAACP is.
21: Members of the local NAACP will be speaking and protesting before Monday's 4:30 p.m. City Council meeting, Moakil says. For WGCU News, this is Dana Harpster.
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7: Hello. Well, this is our 51st annual celebration this year. The theme will be Peace on Earth. So we're going to have a lot of elements of peace throughout the site, and we're going to feature blue lights this year. And it opens the day after Thanksgiving, as always, which is November 27th, and it'll run through January 3rd.
6: That's fantastic. And so right now we've got this great deal where you can support WGCU and we'll send you two tickets for you to experience this great holiday tradition. And this has been 51 years in the making. What got it started? Do you recall?
7: Oh, goodness. Well, I'm not sure. I wasn't here 51 years ago.
6: But it makes logical sense to have like an Edison Ford. It kind of does it go in tandem with the parade that's done in later on in January?
7: Sure. Well, sort of. The parade, of course, was started to memorialize Thomas Edison's legacy. And this is just a great way to bring some cheer to the community. And it's something that everybody can come and see. We have a lot of local visitors that come to see the lights, but there's also visitors who come from all over the country and even other countries that come here to enjoy the lights. It's something that just everyone can enjoy.
6: Absolutely. Well, so this is your opportunity by calling 800-533-9428 or go online to WGCU.org and select the Edison Ford Lights holiday celebration. Tom James, you had something
23: to say. Yeah, I was just going to say, I mean, the Edison Ford Estates is worth it even without the lights. I mean, the museum and the grounds are just absolutely amazing. And so not only do you get that, you get the addition of the wonderful lights, and it'll be interesting to see the blue this year. So.
7: Right. I do want to mention, though, that there are two different tickets. Okay. So there's a daytime ticket, and then there's the holiday nights ticket.
23: Okay.
7: So, but there is a combo ticket that we also offer if visitors wanted to see both.
23: Wonderful.
6: Well, so this is just for the nights. You don't get to go inside or anything like that.
7: Right.
6: I get you. Okay.
7: Right.
6: But what's fun is you've got Santa, who will be there. And then apparently you have a family science night. What does that mean?
7: Oh, goodness. So Edison's nickname was the Wild Wizard. And so our team of Wild Wizards puts on science acts for our visitors.
6: Oh, that's fun. 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And then this one-time exclusive gift just from WGCU where you can join us for $8 a month as a WGCU sustainer and enjoy the 51st Edison and Ford Estates Winter Holidays Spectacular. Call now.
24: 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I'm Elsa Chang in Culver City, California.
25: And I'm Sasha Pfeiffer in Washington. It is opening day at the Supreme Court. That means we have our legal affairs correspondent, Nina Totenberg, with us here in our Washington studio to lay out what we know about the new term. Hi, Nina.
26: Hi there.
25: Before we get into cases, let's talk about the conversation happening over the weekend about conservative Justice Samuel Alito potentially retiring. What can you tell us about that?
0: Well, there's been some pressure from fellow conservatives who want him to retire so a younger conservative can take his place while Republicans still control the White House and Congress. But he told CBS News that while he did think about stepping down this year, he decided against it.
1: I could still make a valuable contribution. It's hard to give up the opportunity to do something that I think will be good for the Constitution and good for the country as long as I'm able to do it.
8: So he may be with us, it sounds like, for the cases throughout this full term. And when we look at those cases and how the docket has changed, how would you explain the changes?
0: Well, to start out with, the number of emergency appeals during the Trump administration has ballooned, while the number of fully briefed and argued cases has plummeted. And the result of all that is that the Trump administration has managed, at least in the short run, to block most of the lower court decisions it doesn't like. That said, of course, the court will be hearing lots of fully briefed and argued cases. In addition, big test cases on immigration, guns, religion, climate change, and of course, the upcoming election is likely to make at least a guest appearance.
8: And as you look at all those cases, what's the number one case getting your attention?
0: My number one is a huge religion case.
8: Why is that one on your focus?
0: Because on this subject, the current conservative court has already dramatically changed legal doctrine till it's like almost upside down. You know, for the better part of a century, the court emphasized the First Amendment's separation of church and state, and to a lesser extent, the free exercise of religion. Today, those two doctrines have been turned into opposite: migration, guns, religion, climate change, and of course, the upcoming election is likely to make at least a guest appearance.
8: And as you look at all those cases, what's the number one case getting your attention?
0: My number one is a huge religion case.
8: Why is that one on your focus?
0: Because on this subject, the current conservative court has already dramatically changed legal doctrine till it's like almost upside down. You know, for the better part of a century, the court emphasized the first.

0: album, Hardcore Software, is out now. NPR's Kai McNamee reports.
1: It starts with just a few lines of text.
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1: DJ Dave taps out some code, and you get a drum pattern.
2: All right, like X, bump, bump, bump, bump.
1: She adds a vocal sample, and with a few more keystrokes, tells the computer what bass notes to play.
2: E1, exclamation point 3, E1.
1: Those lines of code make up the track Give It To Me. DJ Dave uses an open source program called Strudel to make music. About a year ago, she started sharing her process online, live streaming her coding sessions and posting video clips.
2: I would just like start a song and stream the process of making it and like ask people questions, let people give me suggestions. Like I would like make like a chorus of a song and then be like, okay, I'm done, and like move on. So with this album, I was like, I kind of want to finish these projects out.
1: The album is the result of a lot of collaboration. She'd get input from her social media followers, gauge the audience when she'd perform a new track.
3: Every time we sit down to work together, we just have like a million ideas.
1: Live coder Switch Angel worked with DJ Dave on the track Always Learning. After playing a show together in Los Angeles, the two of them hopped on a computer to jam.
3: It's like, oh, I have this idea. Let me take over the keyboard. And it's just like leaning over and just like typing, you know, in the terminal. And then she's like, oh my gosh, but what if we did this?
1: Switch Angel is also one of the creators of Strudel, the program DJ Dave uses to make music. She says Dave finds new and creative ways to visually present the code.
3: You know, she's got that mind for like fashion and design. We're always like learning from each other.
1: In a way, that idea of always learning from each other is core to the album.
2: It feels like it goes along with like the open source nature of live coding in general. Like I'm like, I don't gatekeep any part of my process. I tell people, you can go on my TikTok and like steal my song. Like it's right there. Like the code is right there.
4: It's like a real kind of ecosystem. It's just like a free flow of ideas.
1: Alex McLean has been live coding since the early 2000s. He's one of the artists who helped build the live coding community by writing and sharing software, hosting events.
4: Events which were just based on making parties for people to dance to code. And that's when I coined this word with my friend Algorave, like a portmanteau of algorithm and rave.
1: An Algorave usually features coders writing dance music live. And there's a visual element, which can be a projection of the coder's screen, graphics generated by another live coder.
4: I'm working in this world of abstract symbols, but there might be people dancing in front of me. I might feel the subwoofers like shaking me while I'm writing the code. It's a really kind of strange full body experience, really.
1: The first time DJ Dave went to an Algorave in New York, she was blown away. She doesn't remember who the artists were, but there were three coders.
2: Wearing full-blown suits, button-down, tie, jacket, and a headset, and they were just cooking. It was, like, so cool, and the music was really high energy, really cool the whole time, and it was so exciting.
1: You can still feel that excitement in her music today. DJ Dave describes Hardcore Software as a hopeful album.
2: I feel like I have, like, obviously a lot of, like, tech pessimism in the modern landscape of things, but I also consider myself just like generally an optimist, and there's like a lot of things about tech that really excite me, and that was kind of like just how I felt making this album. I wanted to make songs that like make you feel like the future can be good.
1: DJ Dave's Hardcore Software is out now. Kai McNamee, NPR News.
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7: Mama, I'm thirsty. 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
9: Today on The Daily. Democratic candidates are doing remarkably well in the red states that they need to win to flip control of the U.S. Senate in next month's midterm elections. But they're doing less well in the blue states that, in theory, should be far easier for them to win. I'm Mike Barbaro. That's today on The Daily from The New York Times.
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12: Absolutely. We'll talk a little bit more about that. But we want you again to call 800-533-9428 to take advantage of this great opportunity. We've got Lisa Wilson with Edison Ford Estates with us, and we were just talking about all the great fun things that you can do when you to join us in the community on these great nights starting on right after Thanksgiving.
14: That's right. It's our 51st annual Holiday Night Celebration, and it opens up November 27th, the day after Thanksgiving, and runs through January 3rd. We're only closed Thanksgiving and Christmas Eve night and Christmas night. Other than that, we're open all of those nights, and there's going to be a lot of fun things for the entire family. We'll have Santa visiting on Sunday nights. We'll have several different nights. We'll offer family science nights, and the calendar will be posted on our website at edisonford.org. And there's also going to be a lot of different nights where we'll have carolers and different musicians performing. On opening night, after we have the tree lighting ceremony, the American Sirens will sing traditional holiday songs.
12: Now, for those of us who aren't familiar with who the American Sirens are, who are they?
14: Well, they are three female singers, and they sing kind of old-timey Christmas carols.
12: Are we thinking,
14: I couldn't say that.
12: When you say old-timey, are we talking 1920s, 1930s, 1950s, 1960s?
13: Oh, Tannenbaum.
14: kind of all of the above.
12: Okay.
14: And, you know, and that fits in with the year of our site.
12: And this, nice. The theme this year is peace.
14: Yeah. So the theme this year is peace on earth. And we're going to have a lot of different elements that reflect peace. And we're going to have a lot of blue lights this year. So that'll be something different.
12: That's very fun. So we'd love for you to join and support WGCU right now by calling 800-533-9428 or go online to WGCU.org and donate. $8 a month as a WGCU sustainer or a one-time gift of $96. And we'll send you two-ticket holiday nights package to the Edison and Ford Winter Estates 51st Annual Holiday Nights. I call it spectacular, extravaganza, just something that's fun. And if you've never done this before, it's really something that would be a treat for those who are coming in from out of town or for your first time, which may be mine. Mike, can I read?
15: Excuse me. As somebody who grew up here and has been to it a million times, I'm going to paint a picture. So how big is the Edison Ford property there? I mean, it's acres.
14: It's a little over 20 acres.
15: 20 acres. So imagine 20 acres that's almost effectively a botanical garden. Every square inch is covered with lights. There's Christmas trees decorated everywhere. There's choirs. There's people walking around. There's hot chocolate, even if it maybe isn't cold enough. Do you guys do a bell choir? One of my earliest Fort Myers memories is, you know, the people doing the bells.
14: We did one year.
15: Okay. But it really is a Fort Myers tradition. So if you're listening up in like Punta Gorda, you're down in Naples and you've never been to Fort Myers, it's right there on McGregor Boulevard. They got the palm trees. And it really is just, it's about as good as you can get for Christmas season in Southwest Florida. That's my pitch for it.
14: That was perfect.
12: Thank you, Mike. 800-533-9428 is the way to secure your tickets and this great opportunity to experience the tradition for yourself. You know, some of us who are in this world got into content production because we don't do math. And so it took us a calculator to figure out that it was 1975, which was 51 years ago, not 1980, not 1990, but yes, 1975. So there's a lot of people who've moved to Florida, into Southwest Florida since then, who may not have experienced it yet, and it might be time. So support public media right now at 800-533-9428. Tom, James, you got
15: it. Tom.
13: Wait, is this on?
12: One of the things that you would also could be supporting is the fact that, Tom and I just completed our, my last documentary, which is Kimberly's Reef, the Underwater Living Laboratory, which is about the FGCU reef, research reef that was produced created right here on campus. And so we just got done producing that, and it premiered on Thursday. And that's the kind of content that we love to spread. We spread the joy of the environment while as Edison and Ford in the States are spreading the joy of the holidays. But this is because we all support everything that's happening here in Southwest Florida. 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
1: And you're listening on WGCU Public Media. My name is Tom James. I'm a videographer editor for WGCU's documentary unit. And we're here to ask you to call 800-533-9428. We've got some lovely thank you gifts that you can get by calling that number. And you can join our existing member, Gene, from North Fort Myers, who also donated. And Gene says, there are so many programs that I enjoy. Death in Paradise and Grantchester's are my favorite. And love Death in Paradise myself, so that's wonderful. Give us a call, 800-533-9428, if you want to join Gene. And well, I'm joined in the studio with Pam James and Lisa Wilson from the Edison Ford Estates. And one of those thank you gifts that you could get is a holiday night for two at Edison Ford Estates. And tell us a little bit more about what they can get with that.
2: Well, this is our really special year. It's our 51st anniversary. And the theme this year is Peace on Earth. So every year we try to add more lights and have new displays. This year we're going to feature a lot of blue lights. So that's going to be different this year. And then, of course, Santa will be returning on Sunday nights. And we'll have family science nights again. And on select nights we'll have different carolers and musicians playing. And then, of course, the American Sirens will be back for our opening night on November 27th.
1: So this is amazing. You add new lights every year, and this is the 51st year. So imagine how many more lights are up than when you started 51 years ago.
2: Yes, some of those lights are still working.
1: They were probably designed right there at the Edison Ford Estates.
3: How long does it take to get all that up? It must take, I mean, that must already be starting.
2: Yes, we have already started. So our maintenance team decorates all of the grounds as far as stringing the lights on the palm trees. And our curatorial team decorates the inside of the houses. And they also decorate Christmas trees that are on all of the porches around the site.
4: And they do that all with staff on site, which is just amazing. No volunteers, nobody coming in to help. It's just all your team. That's just a heavy lift. And I'll bet all their homes are just gorgeously decorated themselves.
2: we started about a week ago, and it takes from now all the way until Thanksgiving to get all of that work done.
4: That makes sense. Well, so the way to do that is to call 800-533-9428 or go online to WGCU.org and secure your tickets with a $96 one-time gift to WGCU, or you can become an $8 a month WGCU sustainer. And what a sustainer means is that you break that $96 into smaller monthly chunks. But the difference between the one-time gift and the sustaining gift is that next year at this time, that $8 rolls over into the next year. So you're always a member. You're always up to date as a member of WGCU, as a supporter of the news and information that you count on every single day. So however you want to do it, it's a one-time gift where you can just control it and say, here you go. Or make it, make it more sustainable for yourself by breaking it into smaller chunks. Either way, we're asking you to step up right now and make that gift of support. And the great part is that when you make that gift of support and we can raise, I think it's $50,000, we'll get a $20,000 challenge grant on top of that. So your dollars really do make an extra difference for us. 800-533-9428.
3: Yeah, it's Kathy and Brad Irwin, longtime WGCU supporters. 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
7: Today on The Daily, Democratic candidates are doing remarkably well in the red states that they need to win to flip control of the U.S. Senate in next month's midterm elections. 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I'm Mike Barbaro. 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
10: A deep-voiced mezzo-soprano from Scotland named Beth Taylor may be flying under the radar now, but not for long. NPR's Tom Heisinger reports that with Taylor's debut solo album, she's poised to become the talk of the opera world.
11: Beth Taylor's voice is almost shockingly beautiful, especially when unspooling long lines of text, like in this old Irish tune.

0: Blessed with uncommon vocal beauty, the intellect to back it up, and now a thoroughly satisfying debut album, Beth Taylor is at the doorstep of stardom.
1: The album by Beth Taylor is called The Deeps Have Music. 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
3: 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You know, I drove last week, I drove my daughter up to Philly, and, you know, we were in Sarasota, and I turned over and I put it on, and it's like, there we are. Like, even if you're in Sarasota, we're your NPR station. So I love that. I love that we cover such a big area. I'm Mike Canary. I'm joined in studio by Lisa Wilson from the Edison Ford Estates and Tom James in an empty chair where Pam James used to be. And, you know, we're just taking a few minutes out of the first hour of All Things Considered to implore you to join the momentum we've built so far today during our fall membership campaign by calling 1-800-533-9428 or go to WGCU.org or take out your WGCU app or drive by and drop off a box full of coins like Rick Johnson used to say. 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
4: So we're joined in the studio with Lisa Wilson with the Edison and Ford Winter Estates, and we're talking about the 51st annual Holiday Lights Night Lights celebration, really. It's all, the lights are up all day long too, right?
5: Well, the lights, they're not actually lit during the day, but they're up. So we started decorating already.
4: Okay, so it's purely a night celebration.
5: Yeah. So, if they do get turned on during the day, it's really kind of hard to see them. So we say that holiday night starts at 5:30 each night and runs through 9 p.m. So, yeah, you get the best experience when it's dark.
4: Now, do people dress up when they come out, or, I mean, like, in holiday gear? Or,
5: Sometimes people do. We've seen some Santa hats and some different lighted necklaces and things like that. But, you know, you can dress casual, you can dress up, you can dress in holiday wear, whatever you like.
4: It's whatever cheeriness that you need to bring into your life to add a little life and light to your holiday season. This is a great opportunity to support WGCU right now with $96 one-time gift. And then as our way of saying thank you, we'll send you two tickets to see one night of these holiday lights at the Edison and Ford Winter Estates. And this is our 51st annual event. And this year they're celebrating peace on earth, which couldn't be more of a more necessary, you know,
6: theme
4: for us, for all of us. So thank you for sharing that with the Southwest Florida community.
5: Absolutely. It's certainly appropriate. Everybody could use some peace. And as I mentioned, we're going to incorporate a lot of blue lights this year. So that'll be something different. And we try to have some new displays each year and add additional lights. And we'll also be bringing back some of the things that everyone loves, like Santa will be with us on Sunday nights. And we'll have carolers and musicians. And the American Sirens will be singing on opening night. So we are really excited for this.
4: And for good reason. 800-533-9428 or online at WGCU.org right now for your two tickets to this Edison and Ford Winter Estates holiday extravaganza.
6: We want to thank an existing member, Steve, who called in from Inglewood, Florida. So that's almost up to Sarasota. It's on the way up there. But we love that Steve called in. And you can join him by calling 800-533-9428. I'm looking at this board, and there's $60 and $75, $120, $5, $1,200. 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Absolutely. 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
7: We will review the facts, gather evidence, interview witnesses, and if warranted, pursue prosecutions.
8: How New York State law defines consent when it comes to alleged sexual assault.
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8: I'm Elsa Chang.
1: And I'm Sasha Pfeiffer. The Supreme Court opens its new term with a case about climate change.
8: Can the case be likened to lawsuits against big tobacco?
9: This is the same kind of lawsuit against the same kind of actors for the same kind of harm.
1: Also, a new report on U.S. airstrikes on a school in southern Iran.
10: These were families just like American families, and their stories deserve to be told, especially because the bombs were launched on orders from our country.
8: And the Trump administration intensifies its attempts to link transgender people with political extremism.
1: First, this news.
11: Live from NPR News in Washington, I'm Ryland Barton. The U.S. military has returned all of its long-range bombers stationed at a British airbase back to the U.S. As NPR's Greg Myrie reports, this comes just a week after British authorities arrested and briefly detained five men with suspected ties to Iran near the base.
12: The U.S. military says all the bombers at Britain's Fairford Air Base in the southwest part of the country have returned to their home bases. Vice President J.D. Vance said the move was made out of an abundance of caution. He also referred to Iranian acts of terrorism against U.S. targets in the past, but did not offer details on any new threats. The U.S. has used the base to carry out airstrikes in the war against Iran. Just over a week ago, British police arrested five young men near the base, raising suspicions the facility might be a target. However, the five have all been released on bail. Greg Myrie, NPR News, Washington.
11: The Democratic Congressional Campaign Committee is throwing its support behind six additional candidates ahead of the November midterm elections. As NPR's Tamara Keith reports, the six candidates are running in districts where Republicans have an edge.
13: The committee's red to blue is its top-tier backing for candidates and comes with staff resources and fundraising support. All six candidates newly added to the list face challenging races. Only one is in a district rated by the Cook Political Report as lean Republican. The others face even longer odds. For instance, Nevada's 2nd Congressional District, where candidate Teresa Benitez Thompson earned the red to blue nod. That district has not elected a Democrat since its creation in the early 1980s. A spokesman for the National Republican Congressional Committee said describing that race as competitive is delusional. Tamara Keith, NPR News.
11: One American and two German scientists today were awarded the 2026 Nobel Prize in Physiology for Medicine. NPR's Rob Stein reports that's for their fundamental discoveries that help explain how the brain works.
14: The Nobel Assembly at the Karolinska Institute in Sweden awarded the prize to two German scientists, Peter Hegemann and Gerd Nagel, and one American, Carl Dieseroff, at Stanford University. The three scientists played key roles in discoveries that led to light-controlled switches that turn nerve cells on and off. The technique opened a new way to understand the function of neurons, known as optogenetics. The Nobel Committee says the discoveries laid the foundation for a new era of neuroscience, including helping understand how the brain forms memories, feelings, and behaviors. Rob Stein, NPR News.
11: U.S. stocks rose near their records today. The S&P 500 added more than 0.5% near its all-high time set over the summer. 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
15: Live from WGCU News at 5:04, I'm Mark Garber. A statement issued today by the Foundation for Lee County Public Schools says Fort Myers Mayor Kevin Anderson has resigned from its board of directors effective last Wednesday, September 30th. It marks the fourth nonprofit board from which he has resigned since just before and after allegations of sexual misconduct were made by two young men at a city council meeting September 21st. Amid calls for his resignation, Anderson has denied any wrongdoing and said he intends to remain in office. The NAACP has planned a protest at today's council meeting that began at 4:30. It's the first one since the accusations were first made. 10 Florida residents are accused of underreporting more than 25,000 pounds of fish and of harvesting protected sea turtles and sea turtle hatchlings. As Randy Vuxt of WFSU's Rural News Service reports, the arrests were announced today during a press conference in Carrabelle.
16: Colonel Alberto Maza with the Florida Fish and Wildlife Conservation Commission says when people break the rules, they should face consequences. He says he's glad to remove lawbreakers from the waterways.
17: That's not indicative of the thousands of commercial fishermen in the state of Florida that do the job and do the work correctly every day. These were 10 bad apples.
16: Officials say they hope the arrests serve as a warning for any criminals throughout Florida. I'm Randy Vuxta.
15: Many of us are thinking about the upcoming midterm elections, and as WGCU Arts reporter Tom Hall explains, the studio players in Golden Gate are no exception.
18: They're performing a dark comedy called Election Day. It's about a guy who's planning to vote just to please his overzealous girlfriend, but when his sex-starved sister, an eco-terrorist, and a mayoral candidate that's willing to do anything for a vote all show up, well, he finds that making that quick trip to the polls might be harder than he thought. Here's a clip that shows just how funny Election Day is.
19: Do you like basketball? I can get you some basketball tickets.
20: What else?
19: I notice your road out front is uneven. I could have it repaid.
20: I don't live here.
19: Maybe I could get you a job.
20: I don't like working.
19: Maybe you don't have to show up too much. I mean, you got any traffic tickets you don't want? Maybe there's someone you don't like very much.
21: So you're just whoring yourself out to be the mayor of this crappy little town.
19: Whoring myself out? Is that what you want? Are you hitting on me?
21: What?
22: 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For WGCU News, I'm Tom Hall.
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4: 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I want to, before we go to our guest real quick, I want to bring Mike Canary back in because, Mike, you always talk so succinctly about this is the first time if somebody from is tuning in and has never heard why we fund drive. Why do we do these funding campaigns?
3: Well, I mean, it's the business model of public radio for starters, but also, like I was saying during that last break, you know, by asking people to give what they can, by giving what we do away for free so people who can't give can get it just as easily, it creates a community of people who support something they believe in, and it makes us able to do what we do in order to inform people and entertain people and engage people about the world around them. That's why we do this.
4: Thank you very much. I appreciate that.
3: I just made that up right there.
4: No, you did a great job. It's not like you've never said any iteration of that before, because we've done these funding campaigns, you know, several times a year because your support is ever so critical.
3: And it allows us to be entirely independent from any editorial oversight,
4: right,
3: from any kind of corporation or entity at all. Like, I've been doing this for 25 years, and I have never been told I can or cannot do what I do in any way. So imagine that. That's how all news and information should be. That's what public radio is. That's why we do it.
4: That's right. So 800-533-9428 is the way you support this powerful media station behind Southwest Florida. But, you know, what's so great about you, the listener, is that we know how smart you are. And we probably didn't need to say those words because you understand why we do what we do. But we believe that you're educated and you are worldwide and you believe in the things that happen here around Southwest Florida and you inform yourself on what happens. And we believe we share that audience with our friends at Edison and in Ford Winter Estates. Lisa Wilson, she's the Marketing and Public Relations Director with the Estates, is here. And she's asking us to support public media right now through their Winter Estates. But let's just talk about, too, why we like our audience so much.
5: Well, we know this is a good fit for us because people who enjoy museums tend to be very well educated. There are people who enjoy history. We have the botanical gardens. So people who also enjoy nature enjoy our site. And I personally grew up watching public television. I've always enjoyed educational programming. And so we know that our visitors tend to be well-educated, and they enjoy learning things. And so this is a really good fit for us.
4: And it makes sense, too, because, you know, Tom and I both are documentary producers, and that's part of why we get into the stories that we do. You know, I love topical history to talk about it, but I love more than anything history in general. And if I can share or impart new information about that historical aspect, it gives me no pleasure. And so I just know, I mean, it gives me a great deal of pleasure. No small amount of pleasure. I think that's what I was trying to say. And that's why we believe we do, the audience that we have also agrees and loves that stuff. And what's so awesome is that for the nerds out there, which I count myself as one, when you're blending science and the environment and history all into one place, yikes. That is right. Edison and Ford Winter Estates, and it happens to also be PBS as well, and NPR. So this is why we're asking you, the listener, to support public media right now at 800-533-9428 or go online to WGCU.org. 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
0: This is All Things Considered from NPR News. I'm Sasha Pfeiffer in Washington.
2: And I'm Elsa Chang in Culver City, California. New York Attorney General Letitia James is now in charge of a new investigation into an alleged sexual assault at Cornell University in 2024.
20: We will review the facts, gather evidence, interview witnesses, and if warranted, pursue prosecutions.
2: But pursuing prosecutions could be complicated by the law in New York. We're talking specifically about how New York state law considers alcohol or drug use when determining whether there was consent before sexual contact with another person. We've called up Erin Murphy to explain all of this. She's a professor at NYU School of Law and an expert on sexual assault law. Welcome.
23: Thank you. It's good to be here.
2: Good to have you. So can you just briefly explain what New York state law says with respect to the issue of consent in a situation where, say, an accuser has voluntarily consumed drugs or voluntarily consumed alcohol before sexual contact with another individual?
23: Yeah. So when an individual has voluntarily taken drugs or alcohol and is compromised or impaired, the law requires that the prosecutor prove beyond a reasonable doubt that the person was physically helpless. That's the standard, physical helplessness. And the statute in turn defines that as unconsciousness, so loss of consciousness, or a physical incapability to communicate unwillingness.
2: Complete loss of consciousness. So let me just picture this. If an accuser were, say, semi-conscious or barely able to walk, but still able to sort of walk, or slurring her speech at the time that an alleged assault happened, would that not be enough to qualify is physical helplessness?
23: Generally, no. There's a requirement of lack of consciousness. And in fact, sometimes in cases, you'll see someone who's passing in and out of consciousness. So they might be, say, vomiting and then back unconscious or kind of, you know, we've all seen someone sort of staggering around or lying there moaning. So they're making noises which indicate consciousness, even though we would not think of them as capable of making any kind of decisions. That evidence of just awakeness at any level is often and can be used to show someone is not unconscious and not physically incapable of communication because they are moaning or they are, you know, pushing their hand out or turning their head. The very kind of evidence that you might think shows that someone's not capable of consenting actually shows the contrary under the law of New York, which is it's someone conscious enough to move, to vomit, to, you know, moan, therefore not unconscious.
2: So
6: in such a case, if someone were going in and out of consciousness, that generally, at least in New York, would not

0: de Armas or his roommate, Aristides Fernandez Garcia. Fernandez Garcia didn't have a deportation order either. And both men say they don't feel safe returning to Cuba. I face punishment from the Cuban regime for having been a balsero, someone who fled Cuba by raft, and for trying to avail myself of the wet foot, dry foot policy and enter the United States under that protection. DHS says ICE obtains diplomatic assurances from destination countries that they will be safe there. But the men say they didn't know they were going to Africa when they boarded the plane in Texas. Fernandez Garcia only realized what continent he was on when they stopped on a layover and he saw the flag of Senegal. My mind just went blank. I went blank because I realized that my life was out of my hands. The men also say they don't feel safe in the Central African Republic. A UN-affiliated agency is providing protection, armed guards who escort them around, and housing for the deportees. 2 months after arriving, both men say they still have no idea what their legal status is. We don't have documents that would allow us to work. They haven't given us a visa. Both men have gotten sick in the Central African Republic. But what affects them most isn't the physical toll. It's time. Time with my family. Time with those people who have less time left. No, no, that can never be recovered again. Not even with millions of dollars can that be recovered or bought. Fernandez Garcia thinks about his great aunt and uncle in New Jersey. They're like grandparents to him. They are older people, and I feel that I have little time left with them. And he pauses, struggling to say the next few words. Maybe I'm not going to be there when they pass away, and that makes me feel bad.
1: Dios mío, no. Yo quiero que él regrese.
0: My God, no. I want him to come back. That's his great aunt, Marta Piedra.
1: Yo soy una vieja de 79 años, un montón de enfermedades, y entonces imagínate tú. ¿Qué voy a poder hacer yo? Yo no puedo hacer nada. Y eso también me duele mucho, nada más que orar.
0: I'm an old woman of 79 years with a whole lot of illnesses. So just imagine, what am I going to be able to do? I can't do anything. And that also hurts me very much. Nothing but cry. De Arma says that despite missing his family on his 32nd birthday, he still hopes to celebrate with them on the next one. We're waiting for God to give us the opportunity to return to the United States. Recently, the Supreme Court allowed the Trump administration to continue third country deportations for now. It'll hear arguments for that case in December. For NPR News, I'm Reshma Kirpalani in Miami.
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3: Hi, I'm Dr. Jerry Jackson, out with the wild things. One of the annoyances of a walk in the woods in late summer and fall is the occasional encounter with a spider web that crosses our path. These are generally the work of orb-weaving spiders, those spiders that create a somewhat circular web that is used to capture prey, a web that, to many, is just a typical spider web. The web of orb-weaving spiders is a complex structure composed of spider silk lines laid down in a spiral manner that creates a flat oval. It is composed of two kinds of silk, each produced by a different gland. Some strands are sticky and some are not. The spider walks on the ones that are not sticky and depends on the sticky ones for his next meal. The reason that we more often walk into these webs in late summer and fall is that earlier in the year, spiders and their webs are much smaller. As they grow, spiders need more food and their webs are larger and often placed higher in vegetation, often right at our eye level. For the wild things, I'm Dr. Jerry Jackson.
4: Ah, Dr. Jerry Jackson, the one and only Dr. Jerry Jackson, heard only here on WGCU. You know, and that whole thing about the spiders, like, do they just know which ones are sticky? Can they see it? Is it an eye thing? Is it a smell thing? Do they just have a sense? That's fascinating. I learn something every day from Dr. Jerry Jackson. I bet tomorrow's Wild Things will better explain it.
5: You got to tune in.
4: 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Yeah, Dr. Jerry Jackson is a legend among public radio listeners. 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And, you know, if you've listened for a long time, you've learned a lot about the flora and fauna of Southwest Florida via that really wise gentleman.
5: 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You can join some other people who have called in. An existing member, Samuel from Cape Coral, called in. He says, I appreciate you guys. Hang in there through these hard times. And we appreciate those sentiments. We appreciate the dollars that are calling in. We're still here. We're still on the air. We're still making, you know, reporting the news and making the stories that you love to hear. So if you value that, give us a call, 800-533-9428. 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
7: know. 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
6: Yeah.
7: And it's at night.
6: It's a historic holiday celebration. 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
7: Yes.
6: 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Let's regale people more about all the different things that they can experience either the holiday nights or, you know, you talked about the fact there's so much more to the Edison and Ford Winter Estates. There's summer camp. There's
7: Summer camp. We have new exhibits that open throughout the year. But with holiday nights, this is our 51st annual celebration, and it opens November 27th, which is the day after Thanksgiving. And opening night, we'll have a tree lighting ceremony. The American Sirens will perform immediately after the tree lighting. It runs through January 3rd, but we are closed Thanksgiving night, Christmas Eve night, and Christmas night. And we'll have different carolers throughout and musicians, and we'll have Santa on Sunday nights. And on Monday nights, that is the Lee County resident discount night. So if you are a Lee County resident with identification, you can get $5 off admission.
6: That's not if you support the WGCU right now, but that's because you're getting two birds with one stone. You're supporting public media at $96, and then you get the two tickets to the holiday nights. But you can always bring other people with you, and they can get that $5 off their admission ticket.
7: That's right.
6: Yes. Yeah, so.
5: Well, you can take advantage of this by donating to WGCU and then come back and enjoy it during the day.
6: That's right. There you go. And there's lots of other ways that we can support. We can say thank you to you when you make a gift of support. You know, there are, as I call them, gee-gaws. There's T-shirts and there are hats and there's mugs and pet bowls and all that kind of fun stuff. We're just in our fall fundraising campaign, and we're looking for any way, any incentive for you to give at this time. Any dollar amount is certainly appreciated. But the $96, or, you know, if you can round it up to $100, that's great too, is just a great way, an easy way for you to support WGCU and then get something in return. And we love to give things back when we can, especially when it is with a great community partner. 800-533-9428.
4: 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Very nice.
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6: I believe I was the very first one to get a hoodie.
5: You started a trend.
6: I didn't start a trend, but I definitely took advantage of it.
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6: It says new.
5: You can also see that for Edison Ford Estates, the two tickets that you can get there. And while you're there, you can see that red donate button. 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
8: It's All Things Considered from NPR News. I'm Sasha Pfeiffer.
9: And I'm Elsa Chang. The Trump administration is trying to link transgender people to political extremism, including in a controversial government report.
10: If I were to be a peer reviewer for this paper, I would recommend that it be rejected. Like, I just don't believe that it's written in good faith and the measures are not well validated.
8: First News.
11: Live from NPR News in Culver City, California, I'm Duane Brown. Russia is using its jet-powered drones to attack new targets in Ukraine, bridges in the capital, Kyiv. NPR's Joanna Kakissis tells us those drones have hit at least two major bridges over the last few days.
12: The Dnipro River runs north to south in Ukraine and splits the country in two. In Kyiv, at least six major bridges across it are essential for transportation. Cars, buses, trucks, trains, and the metro use these bridges. Russian drones have repeatedly struck two of them, including one that trolley bus driver Viktor Krom crosses several times a day. People have gotten so used to Russian attacks, he says, but life goes on. You can't just hide from it. In the last few weeks, Russia's jet-powered drones have been striking Kyiv roughly every 4 hours, day or night. They also struck when German Chancellor Friedrich Merz visited the Ukrainian capital on Sunday. Joanna Kakissis, NPR News, Kyiv.
11: Residents in the historic Freedmen's community of Joppy are raising concerns over a noisy new data center nearby for member station KERA. Pablo Arruz Pena reports the Dallas neighborhood has already faced environmental injustice.
13: A black metal fence surrounds a big mechanical box off a highway in South Dallas. The noise sounds like a jet airplane about to take off. Claudia Denise Fowler says her neighbors didn't know the data center was there until she started raising awareness.
14: But if other cities don't want it, and I mean huge cities northern than our community, what makes them think that we would want one here in our community?
13: Joppy has already faced high rates of cancer and asthma from decades of nearby heavy industry. The city of Dallas says the facility was permitted, quote, by right, but is forming a task force on new data center construction.
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15: Live from WGCU News at 5:32, I'm Mark Garber. An educator from one of Florida's smallest and poorest school districts heads to California this week to find out if she won a top national superintendent's award for her work in Glades County. WGCU's Eileen Kelly caught up with Superintendent Alice Barfield.
16: Superintendent of the Glades County School District, Alice Barfield, were given a chance to produce an episode of Sesame Street. It's likely she would choose to close the show, announcing the program was brought to you by the letter R, as in rid your mind that rural means something bad. Barfield is proving rural can mean exceptional.
17: Rural does not mean less capable or less deserving or less important.
16: Barfield was elected superintendent in 2020. She took over when the district ranked D by the state of Florida and was hurtling towards an F grade. It wasn't too long after that that Barfield, her staff, and the school children earned an A rating by the state, and they did it again last year, putting themselves among large and affluent school districts for back-to-back top successes.
17: This sounds kind of corny, but I feel like if Glades County's story, because it kind of is a Cinderella story, can encourage another smaller rural district somewhere in the country, not just Florida, but somewhere in the country, then this recognition becomes even more meaningful.
16: And the accolades continued this year. Recently, Barfield was named a finalist for Superintendent of the Year by the National Association of School Superintendents.
17: To me, being nominated, I'm standing on the shoulders of so many people. I have a phenomenal teaching staff. I have kids that are so deserving and are wonderful.
16: Barfield said the transformation began through hard work and by making sure that everyone involved, the students, the teachers, the community, learned the starting rule that begins with the letter R, to rid themselves from the notion that rural is bad. For WGCU News and the letter R, this is Eileen Kelly.
15: Florida is experiencing the largest dengue fever outbreak on record, according to the Weather Channel. CDC data say that the state has had 485 cases this year. As of September 19th, Hillsborough County reported the largest number with 170. Pinellas and Miami-Dade counties have each reported 7 cases. And in Lee County, there were 3 cases in September, but the area has since stabilized. Scattered showers this evening. This is WGCU.
18: 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From Columbia Pictures, with The Social Reckoning, a new film by Aaron Sorkin, starring Mikey Madison, Jeremy Allen White, and Jeremy Strong, inspired by a true David versus Goliath story about truth at all costs, in theaters Thursday. And from the Wallace Foundation.
2: This is All Things Considered from NPR News. I'm Elsa Chang in Culver City, California.
8: And I'm Sasha Pfeiffer in Washington. The Supreme Court opened a new term today with arguments in a blockbuster case about climate change. Boulder, Colorado is suing two energy giants to try to recover the costs of responding to disasters that the city attributes to global warming. At a rally outside the court, protesters made the case that big oil companies were aware of the harms of fossil fuels and deceived the public.
19: They knew.
20: They lied.
19: They knew.
20: They lied.
19: They knew.
8: The energy companies argue this is too big an issue for state juries to decide. NPR's Carrie Johnson watched those arguments, and she's with me now in the studio. Hi, Carrie.
21: Hi, Sasha.
8: So what is at the heart of the city of Boulder's argument here?
21: Boulder argues Suncor and ExxonMobil deceived people for years about the harms of fossil fuels and that the companies should pay their fair share for the cost of responding to extreme weather events like wildfires, floods, heat emergencies. They filed this case back in 2018. It still has not gone to trial. They say they just want their day in court.
8: And the energy companies, what's their counterargument?
21: The companies say this issue is simply too big to let every state government weigh in with a lawsuit. They say climate change is global, and it's so important that the federal government needs to be in charge here. Suncor and Exxon say the Supreme Court should preclude or block these cases, just as Brett Kavanaugh seemed pretty clearly to buy this argument. Here is Kavanaugh talking about the consequences of letting this Boulder case proceed.
22: It's going to bankrupt, you know, if there are enough of these, bankrupt these various defendants and certainly other defendants out there.
8: So maybe a sense of which way he's leaning. What else can you tell us about the arguments and other justices and their leanings?
21: There were some tough questions all around for both sides here. Justice Elena Kagan likened this Boulder lawsuit to cases against big tobacco companies decades ago that the courts did allow to proceed.
23: But this is the same kind of lawsuit against the same kind of actors for the same kind of harm. I guess I'm not understanding how it is that the one would be preempted and the other is not.
21: Other justices asked whether they should even reach the substance of this case now because it's still at an early stage in Colorado's state court and the high court may not yet have jurisdiction. And only 8 justices were on the bench today because Justice Sam Alito recused himself last week. So if this court deadlocks 4-4, Boulder could move forward with the case.
8: The Supreme Court often weighs in on the side of business interests. Does that appear likely in this case?
21: I talked with Jonathan Adler, a law professor at William & Mary. Adler heard the conservative justices really grappling with that today.
24: Whatever their sympathies are for some of the concerns about state courts driving federal climate change policy, the ask of the fossil fuel companies here to wholly preclude any and all litigation in this space is a very aggressive posture and would be it would be quite a sweeping decision to go that far.
21: A decision's expected in this case by the end of the term next summer.
0: And Carrie, you've reported that the ruling in this case could have implications beyond global warming. How could it do that?
21: Absolutely. This case is already big because it could involve billions of dollars, energy companies on the hook for that much money. But it also could touch many other areas where states get harmed by conduct in and outside their borders. That includes things like AI and data centers, among other controversial issues.
0: Interesting. That is NPR's Carrie Johnson, covering, talking about the new Supreme Court term. Carrie, thank you.
21: Thanks for having me.
1: The Pulitzer Prize-winning author Barbara Kingsolver says thank you to the following people in the back of her new book: her agent, her editor, her publishing team, and her hand doctor. Hands play a big part in the novel, which is titled Partita. It's about a young classical pianist who has the talent to really make it in that world and out of Appalachia until she doesn't. Kingsolver spoke with Andrew Limbong, host of NPR's Book of the Day podcast.
3: In the living room of Barbara Kingsolver's house in southwestern Virginia, that is in Appalachia, is a piano.
7: Yeah, I'm working on this minuet. It's just...
3: And even though there are stacks of music on the piano, some going back to recitals she's played in middle school, this is a small taste. This is all the piano playing I'm getting out of her.
7: I'm not going to play for you. I'll just head that one off at the pass. Yeah. I don't have anything really prepared right now because I've just been through another hand issue, so I don't have anything.
3: She has a condition called Dupuytren's contracture.
7: It's an inherited condition that causes the fascia in the hands to contract. So it's the goal of Dupuytren's contracture is to make your hands into fists. What it means for me is I have to have surgeries every few years to open my hands back up so that I can play the piano.
3: You'll notice we've been spending a long time talking about the piano. When we chatted, she didn't seem very concerned about how the condition affected her typing. She found some ways to work around it. And in a lot of ways, classical piano was Kingsolver's first love. That's what she studied in school.
7: For 1 year in college, and I quickly figured out that I was not going to be one of the 10 people in the United States who would make it as a concert pianist. I wasn't, you know, of that caliber.
3: Livia, the main character of Kingsolver's new novel, Partita, is of that caliber. But when we meet her at the beginning, we find out that she didn't make it either. Sure, there's an incident involving her hand, but there was also, in her past, a hot and charming guy named Sigurd.
19: You know, I laughed a lot. He's the type of guy who will literally read Marx as foreplay.
7: Yeah,
19: which I was like, that's
7: literally
19: wild.
7: Reads Marx as foreplay.
19: Yeah, I'm not sure if that would work on me personally. You know, I think
7: well,
19: that would be the vibe.
7: But, he's
19: yeah.
7: just that sexy. He's yeah. also he's a handful, but he's really charismatic. He's one of those people who is kind of a born leader, and you uh-huh. you know, I mean, we've all run into them. There's something about him that people want to follow.
3: Livia meets Sigurd when she's at school, when she's dealing with a lot, the loss of her brother, the distance she feels from her mother, feeling out of place in this new world. Their young love risks swallowing completely all the other stuff Livia's got going on in her life, but he's not the love of her life, or at least not the only one.
7: It became kind of a set of nested boxes. There's a love story inside of a bigger love story, and then I realized the huge love story wrapped around all of this is that eternal longing that we have for art and beauty.
3: A partita is a musical form made up of different parts. There are slow parts, fast parts, happy parts, sad parts. The book is structured in this way. There are the preludes, the allemande, the toccata, and so on and so forth. You don't have to know what any of those words mean. You don't even have to know a lick about classical music to relate to Livia. You just need the experience of having longed for something beautiful, which haven't we all? Andrew Limbong, NPR News.
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1: And you're listening to All Things Considered right here on WGCU, your NPR station in Paradise. I'm Pam James, joined in the studio with Tom James and Lisa Wilson with the Edison and Ford Winter Estates. 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So please give us a call at 800-533 and make your dollars go even further right now.
2: Yeah, that's 800-533-9428. We've got a couple other people who have called. An existing member, Anonymous. We love Anonymous. You don't have to give your name. If you want to, we'll read it out. If not, from Fort Myers. And they took advantage of the Edison Ford thank you gift that we have here.
3: Holiday night.
1: It's not like we haven't been talking about it for the past 2.5 hours.
2: That is two tickets to the Edison Ford Winter Estates Holiday Nights that you can get. So they donated $96, which is your one-time gift, or you could give $8 a month and become a sustainer as well. We also want to thank another anonymous existing member from Lebanon, New Jersey, and she says, thank you for all... Let's start that over. Thank you for all you offer to the viewers down here from a Jersey girl. And we certainly appreciate that. Give us a call, 800-533-9428.
1: So as Tom mentioned, we have the holiday nights for two at Edison and Ford Winter Estates. And that's why we have Lisa Wilson in the building to talk about this amazing night set of nights that starts right after Thanksgiving and goes right after New Year's. To enjoy holiday lights for a good long time. I mean, it's a month and a half or a month and a week or so.
4: Yeah, it opens November 27th, and this is our 51st annual celebration. Our theme this year is Peace on Earth, so we're going to have a lot of elements of peace, and we're going to feature blue lights this year, so that'll be new for us. And it runs all the way through January 3rd, so there's a lot of different nights to come see the lights. And Santa will be with us on Sunday nights, and we're going to have science shows for the kiddos, and we'll also have lots of musicians and carolers on select nights. We'll also have some vendors selling refreshments on select nights, too. We'll have our calendar up on our website soon at edisonford.org.
1: And one of the great things you might want to consider is going early enough because they have a museum store and garden shop for unique seasonal gifts and treasures. 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
3: Do you guys turn the lights on the palm trees before the opening of the thing, or is that not till the day after Thanksgiving? 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
3: Okay. 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
11: The U.S. Senate campaign in Texas is on track to shatter spending records for the state. The race pits Republican State Attorney General Ken Paxton against Democratic State Representative James Tallarico. Houston Public Media's Andrew Schneider reports that the expense of the race is reflective of what's at stake.
12: With less than a month to go until Election Day, Paxton finds himself defending his record in a state that's been reliably red for decades. Here's Paxton speaking to the U.S. Hispanic Business Council in Fort Worth early last week.
13: I will own up to my record, every bit of it. Not that I was 100% perfect, but I feel very good about what I've sought to do both in the legislature and as Attorney General.
12: In the final stretch, Paxton is campaigning at a time when ads for the U.S. Senate race are inescapable for anyone near a TV or radio in Texas.
14: Too many Texans feel like they're drowning.
15: Low T. Tallarico.
16: This is Ken Paxton stealing someone's $1,000 pen.
17: Radical liberal James Tallarico.
12: Jason Tinnell, a professor at the University of Houston's Valenti School of Communication, says the scope of ads for this race is unprecedented.
18: I have never seen it to the point to where I thought it was a presidential campaign because of how many ads you're seeing for both candidates.
12: Both Republicans and Democrats are determined to do whatever they can to boost turnout. Most polls since the summer either show Paxton and Tallarico statistically tied, or some even give Tallarico a slim lead.
19: Tallarico is better positioned to win this race than Beto O'Rourke was in 2018.
12: Kirby Goidell, a professor at the Bush School of Government and Public Service at Texas A&M University, says this is the Democrats' best chance to win statewide in three decades.
19: And a Democratic pickup in Texas would go a long way to helping them gain control of the Senate. On the flip side of that, a Republican successful defense in Texas would potentially help them maintain control.
12: Which may be why the tone of that advertising has gone relentlessly negative. Tallarico earlier refrained from direct attacks on Paxton, but now he's running ads like this.
20: Ken Paxton is the most corrupt politician in Texas. Since taking office, Ken Paxton's net worth has increased 7,000%.
12: Paxton has responded to the attack by accusing Tallarico of corruption, which Tallarico also denies. Meanwhile, groups supporting Paxton are flooding the airwaves, with many ads linking Tallarico to support of transgender rights, a wedge issue among many voters here.
17: Tallarico supported using taxpayer dollars for sex change surgeries on young children and even said denying your child's gender identity is abusive.
12: In a 2019 Texas House committee hearing, Tallarico said that denying a child's gender identity could be considered abusive, but he did not vote to use taxpayer money for gender reassignment surgery for minors, and he has since openly endorsed a nationwide ban on such surgeries. According to the ad tracking firm Ad Impact, Tallarico is being outspent by more than 2-1. Total spending by Paxton and groups supporting him total roughly $175 million, compared to $71 million by Tallarico and groups supporting the Democrat. It's unclear how much of an impact any of these ads will have on voters. What is certain is that the most expensive U.S. Senate campaign in Texas history is only going to get more expensive before it's through. For NPR News, I'm Andrew Schneider in Houston.

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1: We are on the last few minutes of today's funding campaign, and we're going to stop in about 5 or 6 minutes, but the giving can continue all night long because the phone line at 800-533-9428 never sleeps, nor does the website at WGCU.org. So think about all the great ways that you can support WGCU, and if you need to wait till you get to a point where you're driving and you need to stop, then wait, but we'll continue taking any donations that you give in support of the news and information that you count on every single day, because we count on you for that. One of the cool things that we're doing right now is talking with Lisa Wilson from the Edison and Ford Winter Estates about their 51st annual holiday celebration. And Lisa, we've talked a little bit about all the different fun things that you can do. One of the things we haven't, well, you've kind of maybe mentioned but not touched on, is the Inside the Homes Holiday Tours, which is an additional gift on top of the support that you would give. Just let me reiterate, two tickets to the Holiday Nights celebration from WGCU on behalf of Edison and Ford is for $96 as a WGCU thank you gift. So thank you so much for your support in advance of that. But so if you want to spend a little extra dollars, you can go for the Inside the Homes holiday tours. And so it's just, what does that mean or entail?
2: Those are really special tours that actually take guests inside the houses. So normally visitors can stroll around the property. They can walk up onto the porches and peer into the houses. So all of the doors are half doors that are plexiglass. So you can pretty much see everything inside. But if you really want to get up close and personal with the furnishings and all the artifacts, you can take one of these specialty Inside the Homes tours. And those are, you know, limited to small groups, and you have to put booties over your shoes to protect the original floors. And one of our site historians will take you through and explain some information about the different artifacts and the furniture and tell you more about the Edison family and the Ford family and how they spent their Christmases.
1: That's great. But they're not decorated. You're going to keep those.
2: No, they are decorated.
1: Interiorly.
2: Yes.
1: Wow.
2: Both the grounds and the inside the houses are all decorated. There's Christmas trees all through, lots of different lights. And we try to decorate them the way the Edisons would have decorated during that time period.
1: That's amazing.
3: And it's, I mean, the grounds and the house and the museums are just impeccably just designed for that, very, very well curated with the stuff. And it just really feels like you're stepping back in time. And so to have now this holiday aspect to it is just sounds like a wonderful, wonderful event.
2: Yes, it is. You hit the nail on the head when you said that we try to decorate everything to look as though it's in that time period. So it's a historical holiday celebration. And I know you mentioned the gift shops. We actually have two gift shops. We have one in our museum store, and then we also have one on the Ford property. And they are decorated as well. And we have a lot of unique holiday gift items. So while you're there, you can also do some shopping and get some last minute gifts for your loved ones.
1: Absolutely. So 800-533-9428 is the way to support WGCU and take advantage of this great opportunity to get two tickets to the 51st annual holiday celebration at the Edison and Ford Winter Estates. Tell me, too, then, about the Children's Holiday Tree Trail. What is that?
2: We partner with about 50 to 60 local schools, and we actually give a stipend to the art teachers, and they use that money to buy materials, and the children actually hand make ornaments, and then they come to our site. We supply little trees, and the children decorate the trees.
1: Aww.
2: And those trees are all on display in a tree trail on the Ford property. So visitors can check those out when they come to see Holiday Nights.
1: That is fantastic. Tom, we have someone to thank.
3: We can. Give us a call, 800-533-9428, and you can join our existing member, Robert, who called in from Punta Gorda. And so we thank him, and we want to thank you. Give us a call, 800-533-9428, or text GIVE to that same number. You can do it any way you can get it. We'll take it. Thank you.
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5: In Los Angeles, I'm Kai Rizdahl. Monday today, 5 October. Good as it always is to have you along, everybody. There is a relative paucity of economic data this week. We're going to get some consumer sentiment figures, some monthly trade data as well. More on that in just a second. But we thought we would start today with our new best friend, the bond market. The Treasury Department's going to auction off a new round of government debt over the next couple of days. And therein, as Marketplace's Justin Ho reports to get us going, will lie clues about our economic future.
6: A couple of weeks ago, the Treasury Department held an auction for 2, 5, and 7-year treasuries.
7: And those auctions did not go particularly well.
6: That's Winnie Caesar, head of strategy at Credit Sites. She says demand for treasuries was much weaker than expected. And Caesar says it's hard to pinpoint just one reason why.
7: I think that this year for the rates market in the U.S. has been death by 1,000 paper cuts.
6: Those paper cuts include concerns about long-term government debt, higher energy prices, which cause inflation more broadly. Also, recent economic data that have been stronger than anticipated. Alex Wolf, global head of macro and fixed income strategy at J.P. Morgan, says investors are also unsure how the Federal Reserve is going to react to all of this.
8: And that's occurring amid all the noise and volatility that we're seeing both in oil prices and macro data. And it's creating, a difficult environment for those participating in markets to know what is the right level of yields, where yields should be.
6: And in recent weeks, investors have been looking for higher yields than the government's been offering. Investors have those same concerns ahead of this week's 10 and 30-year Treasury auctions. Chris Lowe, chief economist with FHN Financial, says today rates are higher across the board.
9: And that simply jitters about the upcoming auctions.
6: And Lowe says those jitters aren't just about the auctions themselves.
9: What traders are telling you is that their primary concerns, inflation, excessive government spending, excessive government debt, all of those risks are going to remain in place.
6: Which means investors think interest rates are going to keep rising. I'm Justin Ho for Marketplace.
5: Here's an interest rate of no small interest to a large slice of the American economy. Mortgage News Daily has the average 30-year mortgage at 7.61%. Stocks generally up today, technology in particular. We will have the details when we do the numbers.

0: Coming up.
1: The algorithm was telling her, hey, it's time to have another one.
0: All right, look, do not listen to everything the algorithm says, okay? First, though, let's do the numbers. Dow Industrial's up 90 points today, 0.2%, 51,267. The NASDAQ picked up 286 points, about 1%, 27,477. The S&P 500 gained 51 points, 0.2%, 7773. Brent crude slid nearly 2% on the day to hover right around $100 a barrel. National average, by the by, for a gallon of regular gas, $4.36. That's according to AAA, down 11 cents from 1 week ago. Bonds down, yield on the 10-year T-note, 5.31%. I'm telling you, peeps, you're listening to Marketplace.
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0: 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I'm Colin.

0: This is Southwest Florida in Focus. Coming up, construction is booming with road projects and new bridges rising up throughout the area. But a shortage in the civil construction industry could leave the future of many of these projects in limbo. Many children are struggling with mental health issues. We're finding out how mindful practices to help them can be as easy as remembering to brush your teeth. And calling all coffee lovers, reaching for that first cup in the morning might do more than just help you get ready for the day. It might give you a solid health boost. Hello, I'm Jennifer Crawford. Thank you for joining us. Southwest Florida has seen a boost in the need for major construction and infrastructure. Population growth and post-hurricane rebuilding means extensive work on roads, bridges, and mixed-use developments. But issues in the heavy civil construction industry could impact future work. According to Workforce Placement Group, AbleMaker, 67% of construction firms report labor shortages. And for every five workers retiring, only one new worker enters the field. Now, this disparity has led to a shortage of nearly 440,000 new workers. Now, some groups are looking to address this shortage by finding new ways to recruit the next generation of construction workers. A Florida company, Superior Construction, has launched a new workforce development initiative to address a labor shortage in the heavy civil construction industry. Jessica Paskey is Director of Organization Development, and former apprentice Clifford Doe joins us now with more, and both are located in Jacksonville, Florida. Thank you for joining us today.
1: Thank you.
2: Thank you for having us.
0: Now, Jessica, can you tell us about this new workforce program and how it would help get infrastructure projects like roads and bridges built right here in Southwest Florida and around other parts of the state?
1: Absolutely. The construction industry is really facing some shortages that are going to be getting bigger as time goes on. A lot of us who are millennials or of younger generations, we can look around in the construction industry and tell you there's not that many people our age. Our baby boomers are starting to retire. They're nearing retirement age, and we don't have as many people coming in. So we're really trying to, through STEP, bring in more people to this workforce. So that involves also training the people that we have. So our STEP initiative really brings together external partnerships with high schools, with second chance organizations, with veterans organizations. And it also couples that with some internal training programs like the one that Clifford partook in, which is kind of developing our skilled trades a little bit more. So currently we have a heavy equipment operator program, we have a carpentry program, and we have a couple of shorter skilled labor programs to really get people up to skill a lot faster.
0: What does STEP stand for, and how is it distinguished from other trade and skills schools and programs like that?
1: Sure. It stands for Superior Training and Employment Pathways. And I think really what makes it unique is we don't see a lot of programs that are specifically geared towards heavy civil construction, which is what Superior does. We build roads and bridges. And if you go to a trade school or another organization, they'll have really great programs for things like carpentry, but they're going to focus a lot more on buildings, residential construction, things like that. So we really try to tailor our programs to heavy civil, to building roads and bridges, and you know what is really needed throughout the state as everything is growing.
0: Now, Superior Construction is actually funding the program from what I understand. So does that mean that it is tuition free for students?
1: Absolutely. Our programs are actually, it's kind of the reverse of that. They're paid. So all of our trainees are employees of Superior. We pay them to train.
0: Now, Clifford, you were part of the pilot program. You have now graduated. Tell us how you got started in the program and what you learned and what you're currently doing as a result of it.
2: So first and foremost, I just want to give a shout out to Superior for the opportunity and how I ultimately got started in the program was first, you know, just showing up every day with the working mindset and, you know, being willing to learn, being willing to be flexible, no matter what the task is. And, you know, just letting my work speak for itself. And, you know, I got noticed by a few of the foremen. And, you know, they kind of brought me to the side and, you know, asked me what are my interests, you know, if I would, you know, be interested in furthering my career and, you know, education here with Superior. And of course, I was all game for it.
3: And how did this program help you achieve your career goals?
2: How that helped me is giving me the know-how. You know, I've seen the job performed several times, you know, from other experienced operators. And, you know, once I got, you know, that information myself, it was just really a day-by-day thing. And, you know, just taking it one day at a time, one step at a time, and just finding a pace and a strategy that works for me.
3: How long did it take you to complete the program?
2: I would say approximately about 4 to 5, maybe 6 months. And then on the tail end of the program, you have the actual field hours where you go into the field, and that equipment that you were in class receiving a certification for, you actually get the hands-on experience where you get to operate the equipment, you know, learn all the ins and outs from a real-world standpoint. And I really have no complaints throughout the whole process.
3: And can you touch on the pay for a job like this?
2: So just to kind of give a little insight, my pay went up tremendously, more than $5 on the hour for sure. So this is something that, you know, if, you know, anyone may be wondering, you know, can I, you know, take care of my bills? Can I take care of my family doing this type of work? I can attest, you know, from being a father, you know, being a provider myself, you can 110% make a comfortable living off this type of work.
3: Thank you so much for joining us today, Clifford Doe and Jessica Paskey. Appreciate it. Coming up next, helping children with some mental hygiene. As more children deal with anxiety, we examine some ways to approach the issue through meditation.
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3: Welcome back to Southwest Florida in Focus. This coming Saturday marks World Mental Health Day. The campaign looks to raise global awareness of mental health issues and mobilize support, and that includes helping young children. A recent report from the Centers for Disease Control says 1 in 9 U.S. children are currently diagnosed with anxiety. One expert shares that one of the best ways to deal with stressors is to be mindful and help treat mental health issues with daily practices. Veronica Moya, a children's wellness expert and mindfulness educator, author, and illustrator, joins us now. Thank you so much for joining us today.
9: Thank you for having me.
3: Can you first define what we're talking about when we say children's mental illness and how prevalent it is?
9: Yes. So we're talking about the persistent sadness, hopelessness, depression, obviously, anxiety, we all know about that. Those rates have gone up. But it is prevalent, truly. And this is what my work is focused on, because this is what we know. We know the percentages of children who have been diagnosed with behavioral conduct problems, anxiety, or depression. However, there is an even bigger number of children who have not been diagnosed, but who still, they do have these feelings, these emotions, these challenges. And so, yes, this is why I like to treat mental health like brushing our teeth, like, you know, mental hygiene. It is the, especially the anxiety that we are seeing now, and the numbers keep going up. It can be prevented. And I feel that right now it seems like it's viewed as, it's kind of becoming something that's, it's normal. And I'm very hesitant in using that word, right? The normal is not normal. It shouldn't be normal. And it can be prevented, just like cavities can be prevented.
10: So you believe every person as young as 5 years old should do something daily that is as important as brushing their teeth in order to keep their mental health in good shape.
9: Correct. In order to avoid this stress-related issues later on in life, we need to start a meditation practice as early as 5 years old. And I know what you're going to say. 5-year-old is not going to meditate. I'm here to tell you they do. If you present it to them in the right way, just like they brush their teeth. And of course, I'm not talking of a 20-minute no. But it is super, super important that we all understand that mental hygiene is a real thing. And it is the way to solve future potential issues. So a 1-minute reset, very, very short check-in every day as a parent, just sitting down with them and breathing together for less than a minute. It doesn't matter that it's super short. What it is doing is informing the person that they have the tools inside of them to self-regulate.
10: Can you touch on when a parent should seek professional help?
9: Okay. So like I said before, sadness, withdrawal, and irritability show up. That is, again, pretty common. I know I like to say normal. So you don't need a doctor for that. I think you just need to practice mindfulness and meditation at home. However, if you see sleep, appetite, or weight changes, frequent headaches, stomach aches with no real medical cause, those are red flags, right? So in general, parents, you know, will think that this is something that is medical and it's really emotional what's happening. So if you see that or drop in school performance, you should pay attention and seek someone. Talk of death as well. And I've seen that in 5-year-olds. They don't want to be here. Again, it's more common than you think, at least for what I've seen in the classroom. My classes kind of allowed for them to express their feelings and their emotions. And you hear these things. It's interesting how much the kids really pick up on what's happening at home around them.
10: All right, Ms. Moya, thank you so much for joining us today.
9: Thank you for having me.
11: For more stories concerning mental health and practices you can make in your own life, please visit our website, wgcu.org. Florida is the epicenter of a dengue fever outbreak. According to the Florida Department of Health, a record-setting 252 locally acquired cases have been reported in Florida so far this year. WGCU reporter Yanju Park spoke with a biologist to learn more about the virus.
12: According to the Florida Department of Health,

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1: There was a local dengue case on Long Island several years ago. So there are cases that managed to pop up here and there, but they're one-offs. They're few and far between. And so I think the biggest impact is maybe tourism within the United States, people wanting to come to Florida and understanding the risks.
2: Michael says it's novel to have dengue fever figuring so prominently in the U.S., because although there are around 400 million cases of the illness each year, these viruses mostly affect people in other countries.
1: In Central America, in the Caribbean, and in South America, especially in the past several years, 2-3 years, the number of cases of dengue has just skyrocketed in the New World. In the Americas, it's terrifying, actually.
2: FGCU student Lisbeth Vidal can relate. She has family in Cuba who had dengue fever.
3: My aunt was infected and she's fine now. They didn't have access to the medication over there due to the lack of resources that East Hamilton's Hamptons have.
2: She says her aunt lives on a street with potholes that filled up with water and attracted mosquitoes.
3: And like he mentioned, the mosquitoes are very attracted to the water. One small pool of water could just spread everything. And over there, they have potholes. And then, like, your potholes in front of your house. So you could have a infestation right in front of your house.
2: Biologist Michael says new varieties of dengue are emerging in places where people do not have existing immunity. And that causes problems.
1: The weird thing about dengue is that there's 4 different viruses that we roll into one. And so if you're going to make a vaccine, it's got to protect you from 4 different viruses at the same time. That's a tall order. And what happens with dengue is if you get infected with one of these serotypes, one of these distinct serotypes, that leaves you with antibodies that don't protect you against the other 3 necessarily, but can cause problems later because those antibodies can bind to the viral particles and redirect the virus into other cells that it normally doesn't infect. And then that makes the disease potentially worse.
2: As Florida is experiencing a record-setting outbreak of dengue fever, Michael says people need to take precautions to eliminate water sources that might attract more mosquitoes. For WGCU News, I'm Yeonju Park.
4: I think one of the easiest ways is history. So if you have always had allergy symptoms in the fall time, you've got itchy eyes, sneezy, your nose is always dripping. And I really say a lot of itching, like itchy ears, itchy nose, itchy eyes. That tells me more that it's allergies than a cold.
5: Fall allergies are in full swing, and so is the cold season. The symptoms can be the same. So how do you know if you're dealing with allergies or an illness? Cleveland Clinic allergist Dr. Sandra Hong says colds or other viruses are normally short-lived, lasting about a week or two. You also might be dealing with issues like a fever, body aches, or chills. Now, if it turns out to be just allergies, it's best to start with over-the-counter allergy medications first. You should also try to eliminate any potential triggers, both inside and out.
4: The idea is we really want you to keep those windows closed. So keep them closed. Take a shower before you climb into bed at night. Change your clothes. Typically, HEPA filters can be helpful for people. If you're outdoors, try to wear a mask if you're doing a lot of gardening or planting or raking if you're miserable.
5: Dr. Hong also recommends keeping pets off your bed. Their fur could contain ragweed or mold, which can worsen allergies. For many Americans, it's the best part of waking up. According to the National Coffee Association, 2/3 of us drink coffee every day, averaging about 3 cups per person daily. And as WGCU's Teddy Byrne learned, that love for Java comes with some nice health benefits.
6: More good news for coffee lovers. A recent study shows higher coffee consumption was associated with lower risk of cirrhosis, liver cancer, and liver-related death.
7: This study was unique in a couple different ways. The first of which is it's very large.

0: population, almost 400,000 individuals that have been followed prospectively, meaning over an extended period of time, and that period of time exceeds 10 years.
1: Dr. Nizar Zine is a hepatologist at Cleveland Clinic. He was not involved with the study, but says another unique factor was that participants underwent MRIs and blood tests. So what exactly did the findings show? It appears people who drank 5 or more cups a day had a 32% lower risk of cirrhosis, a 47% lower risk of liver cancer, and a 42% lower risk of liver-related death. That was compared to those who didn't drink coffee. Researchers noted, however, that benefits could be seen with just a cup or two per day. Dr. Zine adds that coffee alone is not sufficient to improve liver health. There are many other lifestyle changes that are necessary.
0: So if you want to put coffee into perspective, I would say avoidance of alcohol and ultra-processed food and sugary food on one hand. On the other hand is physical activity, particularly muscle resistance type of exercises have all shown to decrease the degree of liver fat and liver injury along with taking coffee along the way. So it's not by itself a treatment, but it's part of all the lifestyle modification that one can do to prevent future liver disease.
1: Dr. Zine says another interesting discovery was it didn't matter if the coffee was caffeinated or not, which indicates that it's not the caffeine helping with liver health, but the coffee itself. Why exactly that is remains unclear. For WGCU News, I'm Teddy Byrne.
2: Now, coffee is the preferred drink for many Americans, but how does it stack up on a worldwide level? Well, according to National Geographic, coffee is the third most consumed beverage in the entire world. At number two, tea, and in the number one spot, water. All three drinks come with positive health benefits of their own. For more ways to boost your health, please visit our website, WGCU.org. After the break, a leader of one of the smallest school districts in the state of Florida is dreaming big. She is leading a recovery in Glades County as the superintendent finds herself in the running for a major national educational award.
3: I'm Scott Tong. The Cornell case reveals what some call a legal loophole in New York and other states, which makes it harder to bring sexual assault claims when a person chose to drink or use drugs. We'll discuss next time here and now.
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2: Welcome back to Southwest Florida in Focus. This is a big week for a local educator from one of Florida's smallest and poorest school districts. She heads to California to find out if she won a top spot in a national competition for her work in Glades County. WGCU's Eileen Kelly has been following the successes and the struggles of this rural school district.
8: If Superintendent of Glades County Schools, Alice Barfield, were given a chance to produce an episode of Sesame Street, it's very likely she would close the show announcing the program was brought to you by the letter R. R as in rethink what rural means.
9: I want the message to be that rural does not mean less capable or less deserving or less important. Glades County children deserve access to exceptional teachers, safe and modern schools, advanced coursework, career opportunities and the same expectation for excellence as children anywhere else in America.
10: And Barfield has a lot to back that up in just a short time. She was elected superintendent in the year 2020, taking the helm when the district ranked D by the state of Florida and was hurtling towards an F. Then, the COVID pandemic gave school districts some grace with its rigorous grading standards. Since then, Barfield, her staff, and their school children have earned an A rating by the state, and they did it again this last school year, putting themselves among the large and affluent school districts for back-to-back top successes.
9: This sounds kind of corny, but I feel like it's Glades County's story, because it kind of is a Cinderella story, can encourage another smaller rural district somewhere in the country, not just Florida, but somewhere in the country, then this recognition becomes even more meaningful. There are so many extraordinary children and educators in rural communities all across America, and you don't hear about them as much as you do from larger districts. Sometimes they just simply need someone willing to fight for them, believe in them, and make sure their voices are heard.
10: Recently, Barfield was named a finalist for Superintendent of the Year. It's an annual recognition of the nation's greatest educators from the National Association of School Superintendents.
9: To me, being nominated, I'm standing on the shoulders of so many people. I have a phenomenal teaching staff. I have kids that are so deserving and are wonderful. Even though my name would be on an award, it really represents Glades County and who they are as a community. We have made a lot of incredible growth. When I became superintendent, we were ranked 64th out of 67 school districts. Now we are 18th out of 67. Our goal is to be one of the top 10 school districts in the state. I am determined that we will get there.
10: Barfield said the transformation began through hard work and by making sure everyone, the students, the teachers, the community, learned the rule that begins with the letter R. Rid themselves of the notion that rural is bad.
9: You know, we just stopped allowing our circumstances to define our expectations. We stopped talking about what we couldn't do because we were small or we were rural. And we started talking about what we were willing to do to give our children the same opportunities that everyone else in Florida and as well as the United States deserved.
10: And that's a lesson worth repeating. For WGCU, this is Eileen Kelly.
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5: Live from NPR News in Culver City, California, I'm Dwayne Brown. The U.S. military has returned all of its long-range bombers from a British airbase back to the U.S. as NPR's Greg Myrie tells us this comes 1 week after British authorities arrested and briefly detained five men with suspected ties to Iran near the base.
6: The U.S. military says all the bombers at Britain's Fairford Air Base in the southwest part of the country have returned to their home bases. Vice President J.D. Vance said the move was made out of an abundance of caution. He also referred to Iranian acts of terrorism against U.S. targets in the past, but did not offer details on any new threats. The U.S. has used the base to carry out airstrikes in the war against Iran. Just over a week ago, British police arrested five young men near the base, raising suspicions the facility might be a target. However, the five have all been released on bail. Greg Myrie, NPR News, Washington.
5: Brazil's presidential election will go to a runoff later this month, following gains by Senator Flavio Bolsonaro, an ally of President Trump. He's the son of the country's former far-right leader who outperformed leftist incumbent Luiz Inácio Lula da Silva. But as NPR's Carrie Kahn tells us, neither the 80-year-old incumbent nor his 45-year-old challenger received enough votes to avoid a runoff.
7: Lula will have to find a way to close the gap in this runoff. He's not going to really be able to win over the 8% of voters who went for the other candidates. Lula will have to get new votes from those who sat out yesterday's election, and that's going to be very hard. Many Brazilians are just disillusioned with politics, and we're hoping for new, younger candidates to vote for.
5: NPR's Carrie Kahn, Flavio Bolsonaro is the son of Jair Bolsonaro, who was convicted of plotting a coup to overturn his own election loss in 2022. This is NPR. Huge new data centers have many people wondering who pays for the upgrades to the electrical grid needed to power these facilities. NPR's Scott Newman reports there's no easy answer.
8: Connor Waldock is Chief Strategy Officer at Grid Status, a company that focuses on providing electricity market data. He says the costs to upgrade the grid for AI are being shouldered by everyone who buys electricity.
9: We're talking tens to hundreds of millions of dollars that are being built by these local utilities that in many cases are just ultimately going to end up in customers' bills.
8: He says no one has quite figured out the fairest way to divvy up those costs. In 2024, Maryland forecast that the cost of AI would add as much as $216 a year to the average customer's bill. Scott Newman, NPR News.
5: New York City Council held a hearing today with former employees of some of the biggest tech firms racing to develop artificial intelligence. Former insiders from Anthropic, OpenAI, and Google DeepMind called for greater oversight while also speaking about the dangers of the emerging technology. This comes after President Trump decided to take a more passive approach, allowing firms to monitor themselves. Now state and city governments are trying to find ways to better control and regulate AI. Stocks finished higher on Wall Street today. 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
3: This is Gulf Coast Life. I'm Mike Canary. Thanks for joining us. In August of last year, a new show debuted on public radio called Ye Gods with Scott Carter. It's a weekly exploration of the beliefs, secular or sacred, that shape our choices and direct our lives. It's an open-minded delving into spiritual backgrounds and paths in the world's faiths from one end of the world to the other. The expression Ye Gods dates back centuries and was used to express surprise, shock, or amazement, or to avoid blasphemy. Scott Carter sees it as an encapsulation of the idea that regardless of one's religious faith or lack thereof, the rules that rule us are our gods. And while Carter does have conversations with faith leaders and others who you might imagine would be on a show I just described, the very first guest was Martin Short, and the nearly 60 shows that have followed have featured people like Bob Costas, Killer Mike, Moon Unit Zappa, Ken Burns, Susie Essman, Paul F. Tompkins. The list goes on and on and on. We here at WGCU, Richard Chinqui and myself to be precise, have a hand in the production of Ye Gods, and it's been distributed by the NPR network as a podcast and has been picked up by about 80 other NPR stations around the country so far. It's a show we're very proud to help bring to the world from our little corner of it. Scott's also an Emmy Award-winning television producer with decades of experience, and he's a playwright whose newest work called I Will, A Late Romance, just wrapped up its world premiere run in Iowa City, Iowa. So we thought now would be a good time to get him on this show to introduce him to you, our listeners. Hey there, Scott Carter. Great to have you back on the show.
10: Mike Canary, what a wonderful introduction. And I feel like, number one, it's a delight to work with both you and Richard and everybody at WGCU. And we've been so delighted by this association. And then also, I feel like, although we know each other, I always try to have my introduction of guests be, in a way, a semi-Valentine to them. But also what I'm doing is I'm indicating to people who I've never met that I am more than familiar with their work and I've done a fair amount of research before we talk. That often makes the interview go a lot smoother.
3: I had that in my mind as I wrote that introduction, Scott Carter. I'm like, I have to give Scott Carter a Scott Carter intro. And I think I did it.
10: Mission accomplished.
3: Mission accomplished. Okay, real quick, because we'll get further into this later. But how did it go in Iowa? I mean, you, as I understand it, about a week and a half ago, you just wrapped up the world premiere of this new play, right?
10: Well, and also not only is it the world premiere at the Riverside Theater in Iowa City, Iowa, which has also done other plays that I've written, but also it's part of the National New Play Network, Rolling World Premiere. This is a foundation that helps support both theaters and playwrights. And the deal is if the playwright can get three theaters within 18 months to agree to produce the new play, they will help support the theater's production budget and they will help the playwright to attend rehearsals. So it went exceedingly well in Iowa City. We had standing ovations. We had, every time I was there, we did talkbacks. When they were given notice, almost no one in the audience left. They all stayed to hear me talk with the director of the show, the cast of the show, and then also this incredible Shakespeare scholar named Miriam Gilbert, who served as dramaturg on the production and was present for every rehearsal. And I felt I had, because this is a play about Shakespeare in the year 1608, that I need to have a qualified academic as a safety net so that I would not do something so egregiously offensive to people who worship Shakespeare.
3: I would expect nothing less of you now that I've known you for a couple of years. Let's get into Ye Gods some then. So were you still working with producing real time when the idea for Ye Gods first entered your mind, or kind of what's the kernel of the origin of let's do a podcast about faith stuff?
10: The kernel of the origin happened during the time I was at Real Time, but it came about because I wrote this play called The Gospel According to Thomas Jefferson, Charles Dickens, and Count Leo Tolstoy, and then colon, and then Discord, and people refer to the play as Discord. And we did 101 performances at two different theaters. First, the NoHo Art Center, which no longer exists. And secondly, the Geffen Playhouse in Westwood here, which is one of the major regional theaters in the United States. We did 101 performances, performed for over 10,000 people, and I think I did something like 80 talkbacks. And so I would ask different friends of mine over the course of time, people like Jane Lynch and Lewis Black and Susie Essman and Andrew Ross Sorkin from the New York Times and Arianna Huffington and all sorts of people. And it's because I've, for over 35 years, produced comedy variety TV. So I have an extensive Rolodex, though people don't physically have Rolodexes anymore, of people who've appeared on these shows who I got along with and were happy to not only come to see a play that I'd written, but also talk about it afterwards. So I would introduce the play before the play started. I would say that I'm the playwright and this is, you know, but afterwards I'm going to do a talk back and I would mention who the guest was that night. And then after the show, which lasted between 85 and 90 minutes, we would take a 5-minute break. And then I would come on stage with my guest and I would ask the guest two questions. When you were growing up, was there any religion in your home? And if not, what kind of moral instruction or foundation were you given growing up? And then secondly, spiritually, where are you right now? And they would talk for 4 to 5 minutes. And then I would give my origin story for 4 to 5 minutes. And at the end of that time, about half of the people in the audience were raising their hands and wanted to share. And almost every time that I ever did talkbacks here or any other city where the play is played, and it's now played in about, I think, 27 different cities in 4 different countries, this always kind of gets people going, and almost always the theater would have to stop the talk back after about 30 minutes because they had to close the place down and, you know, it had to be cleaned for the night before the next day. So that was really the origin point of Ye Gods. And what happened was I was going to a church. I do not call myself a Christian. I don't belong to a church. But there have been a couple of different churches in Los Angeles that I've gone to many, many times, and some for years. And there was one church that I was going to before the pandemic. And when the pandemic came, because they had to meet virtually, they asked me if there are any people I wanted to interview, and that could be done and put into the service to replace the sermon. And that would help the staff, which was overworked. So I started doing this. And then towards the end of the pandemic, a fellow who I'd worked with at HBO, Dossie McCraw, who'd become a producer of podcasts, was out here visiting friends. And we had dinner one night in my backyard. And he asked me different things that I've been doing. One of them was I mentioned these interviews I've been doing for the church. And he said, do you have links to these? Can I listen to them? So I sent him the links of the 4 or 5 interviews that I'd done. I did one with Killer Mike, one with Anna Deavere Smith, one with David Melville, who's the artistic director of the Independent Shakespeare Company here in Los Angeles. I did one with Stephen Mitchell, who's my favorite translator of spiritual works in the English language, and whose Tao Te Ching, I believe, has sold almost 2 million copies. And so a couple of weeks after my friend got back to his home on the East Coast, he wrote me and said, I've listened to all of your interviews. You know, I think there's a podcast here that I can sell. And so at the time, I was working with PBS on a talk show with Killer Mike called Love and Respect. And our affiliate relations person was this wonderful woman named Selena Lauterer. And she invited me to come down to San Diego because PBS has an annual conference. I went down and she introduced me to Amy Shoemaker, with whom you work. And we all had dinner. And then Amy went back to GCU in Fort Myers, told Corey Lewis about it, who then wanted to do a Zoom. And the first thing he said to me is, I think you've got a hit show that just needs a platform. And it took us about a year to make a deal with the NPR network. But we made a 3-year deal. We're approaching the halfway point of that. And it has been one of the most rewarding enterprises of my career.
11: I kind of only knew bits and pieces of that origin story, so now I'm glad I know the whole thing, and I'm sort of in it toward the end, which is fun. So when we were interviewed by the reporter from Florida Weekly, I found myself describing you as a spiritual polymath, because it seems pretty clear to me that your interests in faith and belief and religion are both wide and deep. Is that something that's always been the case in your worldview?
10: Growing up, there were periods. I was a severe asthmatic growing up, and my parents thought that I was going to die if they did not move the family from Kansas City, where I was born, to Tucson, Arizona, which was supposed to be a haven for asthmatics at that period of time. Now, over a period of time, places in Arizona like Phoenix and Tucson, I don't think the air there is better than air other places, and it might be as bad as some of the worst places. But at that point, it was thought to be a place where asthmatics would thrive. So we moved. I still continued to be sick. And my mother would take me to religious services. She would say prayers for me. She would take me to normal church services. But also, I remember a special service called the laying on of hands. And it occurred during the week in the morning, like let's say 10 o'clock in the morning at an Episcopal church. And this older gentleman, the minister, would go down the aisle, and it was all people in their 80s, and I'm 8 or I'm 9. And we'd be getting special prayers to God, and they didn't do any good. And so over a period of time, I started working in theater, and then eventually I became a stand-up comic, but I maintained the sort of typical comic irreverence towards religion, but remained ambivalent about whether there was a God. I mean, there might be a God, but maybe the God is dead. Maybe the God doesn't like me, or maybe there never was a God. I didn't know. Then in 1987 in New York, I had a near-death asthma attack. My lungs capacity got down to about 10 or 11%. Luckily, the head of the chest lungs department at the hospital, this is Bellevue in Manhattan at First Avenue and 26th Street. And the head of the chest lungs department was there, and he said, "You've been using the emergency room like a rescue inhaler. You come into the emergency room, you get some adrenaline, and you leave after a couple of hours. I'm going to keep you here for the next week, and I am going to raise your foundational level of health, and then I'm going to have you come back and see me every 3 months, and my goal is that you never have an attack like the one that you've just experienced." So I was in Bellevue. I went in on a Sunday afternoon. I got out on a Saturday afternoon, and stepping out onto 26th Street and First Avenue, I had an epiphany experience, like Saul on the road to Damascus, scales falling from eyes and Saul becoming Paul. And I went from maybe there's a God, maybe there isn't, to there has got to be a God. How else can you explain this wonderful creation that I am now viewing in front of me? And I remember remarking at, you know, some guy walking down the street with a boombox and he's blasting it. And I, instead of being annoyed, I remember thinking how considerate. He's like the DJ for this intersection. I remember watching a man sell Sabret hot dogs. And I thought, what an incredible universe to have thought to have included this delicacy. And I went into a bliss state, and it lasted for 8 or 9 days. It began to fade after about a week. And when that happened, I thought, I don't want what is otherwise the BC and AD of my life to become in the future an anecdote that I tell people that seems remote. And so I made a deal with the universe that for the next 2 years, at least, I would, if anybody wanted me to, if they wanted to talk to me about religion, I had to listen. If they wanted me to read something sacred or spiritual or philosophical, I would have to read it. If they wanted me to go to a ceremony, I would have to go. And it just completely changed my life, though still, I don't belong to any church, though I am comfortable almost everywhere. Often I will go to Rosh Hashanah, or I've gone to Yom Kippur services. I've gone to all sorts of different ceremonies. I'll go to church. I'll feel completely at home, but I don't belong and I do not call myself a Christian. And every day there are two or three practices that I have, including meditation, which I'm in favor of everybody meditating. It's not, you don't have to be part of any kind of religion to reap the very real, I think, physical and psychological benefits from meditation. The other thing that I'm kind of an evangelist about is improv. I think everyone should take an improv class. Mm. I think nothing trains you for life and rolling with life more than learning improvisation, the basis of which is yes and. And I feel like if more people worked that into their way of beginning sentences, the world would be a more agreeable place.
11: This is Gulf Coast Life. I'm talking today with Scott Carter, a voice WGCU listeners will recognize as the host of Ye Gods with Scott Carter, heard on Friday afternoons and Sundays at noon on our airwaves. Ye Gods has been distributed as a podcast by the NPR network since August of last year and is now heard on nearly 40 public radio stations around the country. We're getting a peek behind the Ye Gods curtain today. Scott's also a playwright. His newest play called I Will, A Late Romance, just finished up its world premiere run in Iowa City, Iowa. I kind of described in the intro your definition of Ye Gods, which I've learned over the run of the show so far. And I forget which guest it was, but fairly recently there was a guest and she was talking about how the dissonance that's created when you have professed beliefs, but you don't live up to your professed beliefs creates the kind of trouble that we have in the world around us. And it seems to me that that's kind of like the crux of this idea that the rules that rule you are your gods. You know, it's, you can say it all you want, but it's how you live your life that determines what you really place your belief in. Is that getting it kind of right?
10: That's completely getting it right. Furthermore, we've had atheists, including Sam Harris. We've had him on the show twice. We've had Bullseye host Jesse Thorne. We've had many different, we've had Julia Sweet, who calls herself a cultural Catholic because she texts. She was raised Catholic, for which she's grateful. She texts with priests at the Vatican, and yet she does not believe in God, Jesus, or the Bible. And we have so many different kinds of people. I'm about to interview Wednesday Bart Ehrman, who's a theologian. He just retired after 40 years as a professor of religious studies at Rutgers and then at University of North Carolina, Chapel Hill. And he now calls himself a Christian atheist. So I will be interested in exploring just what he means by that. And he's written, I think, something like 30 books. 6 have been New York Times bestsellers. And he still keeps writing about predominantly the New Testament. That's his area of expertise, but I don't think he's called himself a Christian for 2 decades now.
11: At the end of every show, you ask guests 3 questions. What's the short version of why you started doing that? Does that date all the way back to your first episode? I feel like maybe the early ones didn't have all 3.
10: I don't know if they didn't have all 3, but they kind of evolved in time. And also it was a way to wrap the show up. I think a lot of people do variations of this. I don't think I'm an original in doing this, but I'm happy when I will not talk about, but I'll make sure my guests know that these questions are coming. And then I am delighted when they take them as seriously as they almost always do. I don't think I've really had anybody deny the premise of the worth of the questions.
11: Yeah. And, you know, and you telling the story about sitting on stage during the talkbacks is kind of like the precursor to me, it seems like. So I'm going to ask you those 3 questions. Are you game?
10: I am completely game.
11: Okay. When you shuffle off this mortal coil, Scott Carter, may it be many moons into the future. I'm channeling you, by the way. Do you believe that there will be a judgment? Would you believe there will be a judgment on the life you've lived?
10: Where I am now, and I'm changing all the time, but where I am now is, yes, I think there will be. But more importantly for me, I think, and it's called Pascal's wager. Pascal was a French theologian who wrote that if there's a choice between believing there's no God and believing there's a God and maybe some sort of judgment and maybe an afterlife, why not live your life like there will be? And I find that it has made my life easier and calls me to a moral structure that otherwise I might ignore. Where I don't go is some religions, there are a lot of Protestant faiths that explore or predict exactly what the afterlife is going to be like. And I prefer to quote Thomas Jefferson, who said he stopped speculating on the afterlife and instead rests his head on a pillow of ignorance that God has made soft for him, knowing how often he should need to use it. So generally how I'm living my life is I'm focused on trying to do good all the time, be the best version of myself, whatever that version of that sentiment works for you. And then I'm very much at peace with how, if there is a God, that the God will fairly reward my effort.
11: Is there a quote that comforts you during trying times that you often return to?
10: Well, and you may need a trigger warning for this. I'm going to give a couple. One quote that I always keep coming back to is from Ben Hecht, who was one of the most prolific of the screenwriters in the early days of cinema. And in the introduction to his collected short stories, he has this sentence that I have loved, which is, "People who sweat when they think, and to whom an idea comes with all the impact of a toothache, refuse to believe that gaiety and not pain may be the mark of intellect." And I think that I have always responded to the notion that not only a noble sentiment, but a noble sentiment wittily expressed is to me the sign of wisdom. But the other quote that keeps coming back to me in despairing times, and there have been times in my life where I have, I've been suicidal at different times in my life. And I keep coming back to a quote, I don't even know who said it. I just know that decades ago, during the time when people would still go from channel to channel on their television set, tuning in briefly to an afternoon talk show, I don't know who the guest was, and I don't even remember who the host was. But this person, the subject was suicide and how to be talking people out of it. And this person said, and I don't think it was original with him, the thought was, suicide is a permanent solution to a temporary problem. And whenever I have despaired, that phrase has stopped me from going any farther down a road to darkness.
11: And finally, what work of art do you think might move the needle and make the world at least a smidge better place if the whole world could experience it?
10: There is a movie called Babette's Feast that is taken from, I believe, a novella by Isaac Dinesen. Isaac Dinesen was a pen name for a woman writer, and it was the character that Meryl Streep played in the movie Out of Africa, Karen Blixen. And Babette's Feast always brings tears to my eyes when I watch it, because I think it is the purest expression of a message of peace and generosity. Though that being said, I would also add, It's a Wonderful Life, which I watch every Christmas. And I will also see at least one version of Christmas Carol at least once a year. I will either go to see my friend David Melville at the Independent Shakespeare Company, do his version of it on stage, which I think I have seen 15 times now, or I will watch many of the dozens of film versions of it and find every one of them to have an impact on me. And I remember when I interviewed George Saunders for Ye Gods, he made a case for the Muppet Christmas Carol.
11: Yeah.
10: being one that always evokes tears with him. And I was delighted the other day when I saw that
12: Johnny Depp has done a new version of Christmas Carol that will be out this winter. I cannot wait to see it.
11: Well, I can't wait to see it, and I'm going to watch that movie that you just recommended. It's my homework now. Scott, unfortunately, we are out of time. I want to thank you for your time. Scott Carter is a playwright and Emmy Award-winning television producer and host of Ye Gods with Scott Carter, heard on Fridays at 3 and Sundays at noon on WGCU. Thank you for doing this, Scott. It's been a real pleasure.
10: It's always great to talk to you, Mike. Thank you so much.
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